0: Coming up, I'm joined by Tiffany Kataria, a research scientist at NASA's Jet Propulsion Laboratory, and Lisa Dang, assistant professor at the University of Waterloo, to talk about two hot Jupiter headlines that are straight from the 248th American Astronomical Society meeting. HD 80606b is an eccentric giant that spends most of its year cold and quiet, then gets slammed with flash heating for just a day or two as it swings close to its star. Another exoplanet, called Corot 2b, is a puffed-up world whose hottest point shows up in an unexpected location. And after that, we'll check in with our chief scientist, Bruce Betts, for what's up. If you love planetary radio and want to stay informed about the latest space discoveries, make sure you hit that subscribe button on your favorite podcasting platform. By subscribing, you'll never miss an episode filled with new and awe-inspiring ways to know the cosmos and our place within it. In June, the American Astronomical Society held its 248th meeting right here in Pasadena. It's one of the biggest gatherings in astronomy. Thousands of scientists, students, and educators come together to share their new results. I was there, and I sat in on a press conference called Fire and Ice in Planetary Systems Near and Far, where these two hot Jupiter stories were presented back to back. The first one, on a planet called HD 80606b, was presented by Dr. Tiffany Kataria. She's a research scientist at NASA's Jet Propulsion Laboratory who focuses on atmospheric dynamics and chemistry. HD 80606b is about 217 light-years away in the constellation of Ursa Major. It's a giant planet that's roughly four times the mass of Jupiter, and it orbits a sun-like star every 111 days. But what makes this world extraordinary is its eccentricity. It's one of the most extreme orbits of any known exoplanet. At its farthest, it's about as far from its star as Venus is from our sun. But at its closest, it's 10 times closer than Mercury. Earlier observations with the Spitzer Space Telescope gave us our first look at this world's atmosphere. But Tiffany's team has now captured new data using the MIRI instrument on the James Webb Space Telescope. MIRI looks in the mid-infrared, and it's a data set that was years in the making, as you'll hear in this conversation. There's also a separate set of JWST observations using the NIRSPEC instrument from another team. That's in the near-infrared. And combining these two datasets promises an even richer picture of what's going on with this world. And you may have actually seen this exoplanet before without knowing it. HD 80606b is the roasted planet from NASA's Galaxy of Horrors poster series, and it honestly earns that name. I walked out with one of those posters myself, and now I'm just looking for a place to frame it in my apartment. Our second story today is on Corot 2b, which was presented by Dr. Aurora Caselli. Aurora is currently on maternity leave, so I want to send a huge congratulations to her and her family. Dr. Lisa Dang is going to be joining us in her place. Both Lisa and Aurora were co-authors on a paper called Unraveling the Mystery of the Peculiar and Young Hot Jupiter, Corot 2b, which was published in the Astronomical Journal. Lisa is an assistant professor at the University of Waterloo who studies hot Jupiter atmospheres and lava planets. Corot 2b was discovered back in 2007 by the French-led Corot spacecraft and sits about 700 light-years away in the constellation of Aquila. It orbits a young, active, sun-like star and completes a full orbit in just 1.7 days. It's about 3.3 times Jupiter's mass, but 1.4 times Jupiter's radius, so Corot 2b is noticeably inflated. Lisa first mapped this planet's thermal emissions using the Spitzer Space Telescope, and the paper that Aurora presented uses ground-based, high-resolution spectroscopy from the Gemini South Telescope to dig further into its atmosphere. Most hot Jupiters on orbits that tight are expected to be tidally locked, but Corot 2b's hotspot shows up in a completely unexpected place, which may mean that this young world hasn't fully tidally locked to its star yet. These two planets are striking examples of just how different hot Jupiters can be from one another. Hey, Lisa and Tiffany, thanks for joining me.
1: Hey, happy to be here.
2: Hey, thanks for having us.
0: So for anyone who hasn't been following exoplanet science closely, and I love exoplanets, I began my start in astrophysics doing exoplanet detection, but I wanted to ask, just for people who aren't familiar, what exactly is a hot Jupiter?
1: So a hot Jupiter is a pretty literal name, actually. So it's a Jupiter-sized exoplanet, Jovian-sized exoplanet, that orbits very close to its host star. So its hot Jupiters are typically 10 times closer than Mercury orbits our own sun. And so that's why they achieve such high temperatures and why we call them hot.
2: They're basically like a hot ball of gas, and some of them actually get so hot that it can reach temperature of like 4,000 Kelvin or 4,000 Celsius at this point. The difference is minor. And so some of them kind of like behave like a star sometimes, or their atmosphere is very similar to some of the coolest stars we have in the galaxy.
0: Well, these kinds of worlds are a lot more easy to detect than other exoplanets, largely due to observation bias, right? They're close in toward their stars. They're pretty big. But my understanding is that when we first found these, it was actually kind of shocking to us and kind of led to the concept of planetary migration. So is it genuinely hard to form a world of this size that close to the star? And why was that so surprising for people?
1: Yeah, so I think, you know, in the mid-90s when these planets were first discovered, and actually the first hot Jupiters weren't discovered via transit, they were actually discovered via another exoplanet detection technique called radial velocity, where you're essentially measuring the gravitational tug between your planet and your star. And so the first of those, the first planets that were orbiting sun-like stars were these hot Jupiters that were discovered. And so it was definitely surprising. I think planetary migration in general has been a long-standing field, you know, for our own solar system. We're trying to understand, you know, how the inner terrestrial planets formed and the gas giants and the asteroid belt in between. There wasn't any, you know, previous theories that like, oh, we should expect to see Jupiter-sized planets super close into their stars. It definitely forced, I think, the field of orbital dynamics and migration, you know, to sort of expand their thinking as to, you know, how a planet like that might exist, and not only exist, but be stable over the you know, lifetimes that would take for us to find them.
0: What might cause a world of that size to migrate in toward its star?
2: So that's a big question. I think even though hot Jupiters are thought to have formed further out, like our own Jupiter was, and then later migrated in, it's not the only way that you can form a hot Jupiter. So when 51 Pegasus b, the first hot Jupiter exoplanet discovered, it really sparked a revolution in our understanding of planetary migration formation. And so there are some theories that allow planets to form very close in and kind of like stay there. But the majority of the planet that we think went through this like process of migration, where they formed further out and created this like large envelope of gas before they migrated in. There's a couple of things that can make them migrate in. One of the leading hypotheses is called tidal dissipation. So basically, they first start off on at a very large distance, and there's something that basically introduced or kicked them on an eccentric orbit. So they basically like are orbiting on this like very elliptical orbit. Most of the moment on the orbit, they're very far away, but occasionally they get very close. And then later on, planets kind of like want to find a stable orbit where they become circular. And so they kind of like slowly become less and less oval of an orbit, and they can kind of get close in.
0: That's a really interesting situation to think about, especially since we're about to talk about this roasted planet, HD 80606b. I always feel like it's kind of like reading off a license plate, right? I wonder if that means that world might be in some way in this earlier phase of migration, where it's on this really wild orbit and might eventually circularize.
1: I mean, given the age of the system, it probably would have circularized by now. So there is a bit larger question about this system, HD 80606b, and how it's able to maintain its high eccentricity or ellipticity. It is, in fact, one of the most eccentric exoplanets that has ever been discovered. And so how, over the lifetime of that system, does it maintain this, you know, this oval shape? I think that is part of what is so exciting about trying to observe and characterize the system and its atmosphere.
0: Before we get into these actual exoplanets, I wanted to ask you guys about your journey a little bit, because neither of you actually studies planets that resemble anything like what's in our own solar system. So what drew you both personally to these kind of extreme alien environments rather than Earth-like worlds?
2: I think when I first started looking at exoplanets, we were kind of in this era where we were data deprived. And so we didn't have that many telescopes that could observe a planet outside of the solar system and characterize them in greater detail. And so some of the few telescopes that could do this was the Spitzer Space Telescope, which observes in the infrared and therefore is most sensitive to planets that are very, very hot. And so Jupiter has just turned out to be some of the best target because not only they're very hot and so they glow in the infrared, but they're also very close in. So we know that there are multiple transit that are happening every couple other days, which made them very amenable for observing and kind of like refining the kind of like techniques that we now use widely to characterize any kind of exoplanets that are more difficult than these hot Jupiters. But they were kind of low-hanging fruits, but I don't want to say that we're only studying them because they are low-hanging fruits. They have a bunch of physics that we don't necessarily have in our own solar system. So that's how I started my journey in exoplanets and studying hot Jupiters. How about you, Tiffany?
1: So I guess on my end, I actually, my background, my PhD is in fact in planetary sciences. And so, you know, as a someone who studies mainly theory, I study atmospheric dynamics, atmospheric chemistry and radiation. I mean, a lot of the physics that is applicable to, you know, your solar system planet is applicable to exoplanets. And what I think really drew me to exoplanets in particular, and certainly illustrative about the system I'm talking about today, is the study of extremes. I mean, you know, the same physics applies, but like, you know, dial all of your, you know, heating, your insulate, your chemistry up to 11. You know, it's testing our understanding of how well do the physics that within our own solar system apply to these super, you know, extreme end cases of what we think we know about how planets move, how planets migrate, how planets evolve. And so I think that kind of particular aspect really drew me to exoplanets in particular is just like, if you can imagine a planet, it likely exists. I mean, that's, I think, something we can, you know, feel more confident in saying now. And so it really sparks my imagination in terms of thinking about, you know, not only what giant exoplanets might look like, but also habitable ones. You know, if these giant exoplanets are so extreme and diverse, that really, I think, underscores the idea that habitable planets are likely to be that way too.
0: That's so true. And if you're trying to do some kind of atmospheric science, I there are many worlds that you could look at, but this roasted planet is such an interesting case. You mentioned earlier that it has one of the most eccentric orbits that we've found on an exoplanet before, but how eccentric are we talking about here?
1: So HD 806's eccentricity is about 0.93. It orbits its star every 111 days. So, you know, maybe only a third of the Earth's, you know, whole year. But imagine that on a very extreme orbit where the majority of the time it spends away from its star, it's pretty quiet. It's pretty quiescent. But for the, you know, roughly 1 or 2 days that it's very close to its host star, it's experiencing, you know, all summer in a literal day. The temperatures rise to thousands of degrees Kelvin, where it looks more like maybe a Jupiter further away from the orbit and then more like a hot Jupiter close into its orbit. And so what I find really exciting about this system is that all of that physics is taking place in this, you know, one day sort of period. And it's just seeing how an atmosphere responds to such extreme insulation and how that affects the chemistry, the radiation, the atmospheric dynamics. And then additionally, what JWST can tell us about that, that period of time.
0: Well, that's going to be a really fun thing, but it also means that you have to be watching this world at a very specific time in order to get that JWST data, right? There's a very limited window in which it's very close to its star, right? So how difficult is it to actually get the observing time on JWST with such specificity?
1: I'm so glad you asked that question because this has been a long, long, hard fought data set. And in fact, I think Lisa can speak on the other side of things, but I'll share this anecdote. So as it happens, the Cycle 1 selections included two programs to do a partial phase curve of HD 806-06B. So it was my program, which is using the mid-infrared instrument aboard JWST. But then there was actually another program that was selected using the near-infrared spectrograph on JWST. And so I think, Lisa, you are on that program, right? Or you were?
2: Yes.
1: Yeah.
2: Yes,
1: yeah.
2: I was on that program.
1: Yeah. So James Lepore is the PI of that program. I'm chuckling because looking back on it, you know, everything works out in the end, right? But basically what was happening was, so, you know, cycle one got awarded like back in, gosh, what year was that, Lisa? It was like 2021 or something. It was, you know, a few years before JWST actually launched.
2: 2021.
1: Yeah. So when it came time to start scheduling them, they were more like 2023. And so for a while, it wasn't clear, like, both teams were essentially getting like notifications, like your observations are coming up. And so eventually we realized that what was happening was they had sort of scheduled us both, and then they were going to kind of, you know, execute one and not the other at that particular time. So it was like October of 2023. Is that right, Lisa? And so
2: exactly.
1: I remember because, you know, we were the one that didn't get to go.
3: No.
1: And so I'm laughing about it now. No, it's fine. It's fine. It's just funny because they were sort of like, neither team knew that the, you know, until we started sort of exchanging emails, because you can see all of these like long range plans in the Space Telescope system. So that program, the NearSpec program, executed in 2023. But as you alluded to, it's really hard to schedule because HD 806, you really want to observe a very specific time frame, and so if you couple that with the observability of JWST to be, you know, available to look at that specific time, it really, you know, you've got what, roughly three windows a year, and then maybe one of those that is viable for JWST. And so we actually didn't get our data, the NMIRI data, until last year. So it took, you know, 3 or 4 years until we finally got our data. But in the end, I think, yeah, all's well that ends well. Like, the data set is awesome, and we have the benefit now of using the NearSpec data in future studies. And, you know, we're really interested in combining the data sets to see, you know, two is always better than one, especially when it comes to JWST and the spectroscopic features that we have access to. And so, but that was at least from our perspective how it all went down.
2: Yeah, I'm excited that you'll be combining both of the data set. Yeah. Hopefully the planet didn't change too much from like from year to year.
3: Yeah, I wonder too how much this world does change from year to year. I mean, going through such an eccentric orbit, getting so close to its star, right? There might be some wild changes going on. Who knows how much of it is blowing off, or that, you know, even just the chemistry of this world probably changes wildly during that time.
1: Well, and you ask about the sort of orbital evolution of the system, and like, while, you know, largely speaking, it's stable, every system is dynamic in its own way. And so one goal of this program was to investigate, you know, how much the orbit might or might not be evolving. And so one benefit of the system is that it's been, you know, it was discovered back, I believe, in 2009. And so it has Spitzer observations, it has now JWST observations, it has TESS observations, it has ground-based observations. So there's a whole suite of eclipse and transit times of the system that we can compare against one another to say, oh, is it earlier or later than, you know, that prior observation? And so what we're seeing is that, in fact, the orbit may be changing, maybe not significantly to suggest like another planet in the system or something like that, but it is tantalizing, let's say, evidence that, you know, that's something that may be worth looking into more in future observations. So HD 806-06 at its closest approach is about 0.03 AU, and then its farthest approach, the app astron as it's called, is closer to like 0.8 to 1 AU. So 1 AU is Earth distance from the sun, and so maybe that's a bit closer than that. But, you know, you're talking about, what, 10 times difference in orbital distance over that time, you know, this 111-day orbit. So it's yeah, quite extreme over this whole period.
3: What actually happens to this world when it gets that close to the star? Like, what are you observing during that time?
1: You're observing a bunch of things all at once, and I like to call it, and I did in the press conference, you know, it's HD 806 is like a one-stop shop when it comes to exoplanet physics, because the temperature is rising, but the temperature influences what chemically is in the atmosphere, be it, you know, equilibrium species, like, you know, we expect maybe some carbon monoxide there, some water and other species. But not only that, you know, there may be clouds or hazes in the atmosphere. One thing that's interesting is that we may be detecting a molecule that would suggest perhaps photochemistry is going on. You know, the high insulation is sure to drive some more extreme chemistry. But that directly couples to, you know, the molecules in your atmosphere dictate, you know, how rapidly the atmosphere is cooling and or heating up and cooling off. There's also dynamics that are moving the winds around, which Lisa will also talk about. All of that is happening all at once. And so I think the one thing, and maybe Lisa can speak to it on the near spec side, it's like you want a clean story, right? But the reality is all of this physics is happening all together. And so it's never going to be some like clear cut, like this is what we think is happening at this point. But at the same time, that's super exciting because understanding how all of these things interrelate is so fundamental to our understanding of planets in general. And so to see all of that play out in action is both frustrating, but also exciting. So that's, you know, we're in the throes now of like finishing up our manuscript. And so trying to put a finer point on, you know, maybe there's evidence for clouds or, you know, the chemistry that we see at particular times of the orbit may not be suggestive of those the chemicals themselves being available, but also being observable. And so if, you know, say, for example, clouds are obscuring what we might be seeing, that's an interesting, you know, hypothesis to explore.
2: Like Tiffany said, I think there's a lot of exciting thing, and especially for these planets, they're such complicated objects. So we used to think of these planets as just like a ball of gas with like some CO2 or methane, and then maybe we'd be able to see these transitions. But in reality, these eccentric planets are even more complicated because they also have seasons. And so just like depending on where they are on the orbit, they get different amounts of radiation. So there's a lot of different things to disentangle. But I think this is the most exciting about having JWST observations of them, is that it's like a huge enigma and a huge puzzle to kind of like look for it. And potentially maybe we'll get more observations in the future that will enlighten us in how we can piece together all of these different parts. But it's true that for now, it seems like the story is not super clear. But usually that means that there is more to discover about the planet.
3: I was reading that the timing on this planet's kind of peak brightness came in a little earlier than the weather models predicted. How can we possibly explain that? What's going on with that situation?
1: So one fundamental assumption we make when it comes to hot Jupiters, you know, given their close-in distance, is that they're tidally locked. So essentially these planets have one side that's permanently facing the star and one side that's permanently facing away from the star. And when it comes to an eccentric hot Jupiter, we make sort of an additional assumption that is it achieves this pseudo-synchronous rotation close to this periastron, the close approach to the star. And so essentially making that kind of assumption just very close to the orbit. But that's an assumption. And so one thing we've been wondering about is whether or not, so that the pseudo-synchronous assumption makes you assume a certain rotation rate that may not be, you know, correct. And so it's an assumption. With these observations, we can start to infer, you know, perhaps maybe the planet is rotating faster than we think. Perhaps there's different chemistry that we're not expecting. I think in my talk, I was highlighting the idea that, you know, maybe the transport between the day side and the night side, the winds between the day side and the night side are maybe less efficient than we think than the models predict, for example. But of course, it's likely to be a combination of all of those effects when it comes to interpreting the exact why.
2: If I may, Tiffany, can I ask you
1: Please.
2: A question? Because I'm really excited.
1: Yeah, absolutely.
2: So do you think that it's possible that it's not the planet that is rotating faster, but that the atmosphere is kind of like rotating faster than the planet is?
1: Mm-hmm. I suppose that's possible. So for previous data sets, so this planet was previously observed with Spitzer, the Spitzer Space Telescope. And so there were a suite of models that we're using to interpret this data set, but were also used to interpret that data set. But one fundamental assumption was they were varying the rotation rate. The assumption was made about the rotation rate, which was sure to change the day-night transport, the wind speeds, and so on. And so I think fundamentally, yes, that could be part of the answer that's sort of coupled with the rotation and the evolution of the system. So yeah, I think all of those sort of theories are still at play. And I think the whole cloud picture of it all is something that's maybe coming more into focus in that, you know, we think maybe what we're seeing is up till periastron, up till this close approach, that it could be that the temperatures are so low that there are clouds that are present. But then when you approach periastron, this close approach, that the temperatures are rising so fast that all of those clouds go away. And that's why we see all of the stuff that we do in terms of the chemistry, for example. So there's a lot going on in this system and still a lot to unpack because all of this is like, you know, theories we're working with. And so one thing I'll just say I'm really excited with the near spec data is the reason I say the power is together is that, you know, with the near spec data, you get an additional absorption band from methane and or potentially carbon dioxide and monoxide. And so having multiple molecular bands for an observation just makes your detection that much more, well, hopefully, we'll see, more confident. And so that's one thing that we're, you know, we have, suggestions of things varying, for example. And I think similarly in James's paper, they maybe pointed to some of those suggestions. And so yeah. Having the power combined, there's a Captain Planet reference in there. I feel like with our powers combined, you know, maybe there's an opportunity there to dig more deeply into the data sets together. So, so that's something I'm super, you know, we're finishing up our first paper, but I'm already excited about the next one to be able to sort of like dig deeper.
3: It's always so exciting to have more data on these worlds because I what I like to do is I try to imagine, you know, using what we know about a world, like what would it be like to be there? And already mm-hmm. this world sounds absolutely chaotic. You know, imagine that if you could, we have no evidence that anything could survive on this world, but if you could, that moment it gets closer to its star, that the clouds change, the temperature changes, what an interesting place to be.
1: Absolutely. There's a reason that it was selected as part of the Galaxy of Horrors poster yeah. series that NASA put together a few Halloweens ago. It is definitely not a place I would want to inhabit, that's for sure.
3: And speaking of that poster, I know you brought some to the press conference and you thought that maybe they were all gone. I went back to that same room the next day and found some still there. And I hope you don't mind. I picked them up for the Planetary Society's trivia contest. So if anybody's listening to this and joins that contest, you might have a chance of winning one of these roasted planet posters.
1: Amazing. No, I'm thrilled that you took the rest of them and that they'll go to some worthy winners.
3: Lisa, you were talking about the winds on this world, and I think this connects very well to the topic that we were going to talk about next, which is this Corot 2b planet. Can you tell us a little bit, like, what is this world all about? And can you tell us a little bit about its star as well?
2: Yeah, absolutely. So Corot 2b is one of the first planets that were found by the Corot mission. So this was a French mission looking for, again, planets that were transiting. So basically looking for kind of like a dimming in brightness of the star as you monitor them. And so this planet was found via this mission back in like 2008, I believe. So it's a hot Jupiter on an orbit that is only 1.7 days. And so it means that the whole year on this planet is only 1.7 days. And because it's so close to its host star, it's called a hot Jupiter. And there's one assumption that we make about these hot Jupiters on a very tight and circular orbit, which is that they're tidally locked. So basically, this means that the rotation of the planet or the period of rotation of the planet is the same as the amount of time that the planet takes to orbit around its star. So every time the planet moves forward in its orbit by a little bit, it will also spin on its axis by a little bit such that the same side is always facing the star and the same other side of the planet is always in obscurity. So it's never seeing the light of day. So in these configuration, we say that these planets have a permanent day side and a permanent night side. And so if you were to live on this planet, if you want to see the day, you have to travel to a different place. And if you wanted to see the night side or the nighttime, it's not a nighttime, you have to move to the night side. And there's this like sliver between these two hemispheres that's called the permanent dawn and dusk. So if you wanted to see a sunset, you would also travel to a specific place on the planet. And Corot 2b was always kind of like a little bit of an oddball. So it orbits a star that is fairly young. So the star is also spinning very fast on itself. And this is how we usually date stars. And so the age estimate is a lot uncertain, but it's about 100 million years old. So this is young in terms of planetary, or at least in terms of a lot of the exoplanets that we know of. And the kind of like oddest thing about this planet is that it's super inflated. So it has a radius of 1.5 times that of Jupiter. And this is surprising because the planet is also massive. And typically for planets that are this massive, you would expect kind of like gravity to kind of like make them shrink into a smaller ball. So because it had this inflated radius, it means that there must be some kind of like mechanism or some kind of like heating in the interior of the planet that is making the planet puff up. And so this is really what started a kind of like this investigation on Kuro-2b. So back in 2016, we used a Spitzer Space Telescope when it was still alive to essentially stare at the entire system, so the planet and the star, for a little bit more than 2 days. So basically, we watched the planet as it completed a whole kind of like journey around its star. And by doing this, because you're seeing the planet kind of like rotating on itself as well, you're seeing all the side of the planet, so basically all hemisphere of the planet. And you can't really disentangle, so you don't see the planet and the star on two different pixels. Normally, you get the brightness of both of them. But this is one way, by observing for a very long time, one way that we have to extract information about the planet without being able to isolate the planet on a different pixel. And essentially, what we saw on this planet is that suddenly, the peak or the time where the planet was the brightest was not when we expected the planet to be brightest. And so that sparked a whole kind of investigation as to why this planet was brighter after it's being eclipsed behind its host star rather than before.
3: That is a really weird one. I mean, what could possibly cause that?
2: So we had multiple hypotheses. So at the time, Spitzer had already observed multiple hot Jupiters to try to basically map their thermal emissions. So basically, by looking at different hemisphere of the planet, you kind of rebuild a map of how heat is distributed on the planet. And what we found with the Spitzer Space Telescope is that it had what we call the westward hotspot offset. So basically, the hottest spot or the region, the hottest spot on the atmosphere of the planet is kind of like shifted west to the region on the planet that gets the most amount of starlight. And most of the other planets that we look at, or the other hot Jupiters that we looked at, either had no shifts in their hotspot, or their hotspot was all moved to the east side of the planet. Kuro-2b had this like westward hotspot offset, and we had a couple of hypotheses for why this could be. We thought that perhaps the first one is that the planet is not yet tidally locked because the star is so young. It means that the planet is also young, and usually it takes some time for a planet to become tidally locked. The time scale itself we have some estimate for how long it should take, so we were expecting this planet to already be tidally locked, but maybe there's something that prevented it from being tidally locked yet. The other idea is that perhaps you have some kind of like weird patchy clouds that are blocking the kind of like brightness or heat or glow from the planet at different regions. And then the third hypothesis we had was maybe there's some kind of like deep magnetic field in the planet that is interacting with the atmosphere of the planet. So you can imagine that at almost 2000 Kelvin in temperature, the atmosphere starts to become ionized. So basically, molecules start to break down into ions, and so the atmosphere is almost electric. And if there is kind of like electrons moving into a magnetic field, then both of them interact and kind of like disrupt the entire wind pattern that we would expect normally.
3: We'll be right back with the rest of my interview with Tiffany Kataria and Lisa Dang after this short break.
4: Hi, Bruce Betts here, Chief Scientist at the Planetary Society. 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So when you support us, you support planetary defense. 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A gift of any amount to the Planetary Society helps keep this critical search going, protecting our planet and everyone on it. 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Thank you.
3: I mean, there's so many different things that could be going on in this circumstance. With a normal tidally locked hot Jupiter, what causes that offset in the hottest point? Is it the winds on these worlds, which I imagine are very strong because this is a world with a permanent day side and a permanent night side?
2: Exactly. So the winds are expected to be like up to a few kilometer per second in terms of how fast they are. For normal hot Jupiters without a strange magnetic field or strange like clouds, for example, we expect the atmosphere to kind of like be super rotating near the equator. Basically, they move slightly faster than the planet is near the equator, which caused what we call this eastward hotspot offset. So the fact that we observe the hotspot to be on the other side or in the opposite side meant that the planet must have been rotating significantly slower than expected.
1: I love you saying normal hot Jupiter, because that's such an oxymoron, normal hot Jupiter. So it's the day-night insulation, this tidal locking, that induces waves that then transport a bunch of angular momentum to the equator. And so that's what fundamentally produces that super rotation. So
3: these are such weird worlds. I mean, it's really so easy weird. For me to wrap my brain around how a rocky world might work. But, you know, when you have a Jupiter like this, it's mostly gas and fluid. There's so much more complexity to the way that this could fall out. And is it possible that because the world is maybe perhaps not tidally locked, that might be impacting the winds themselves? How does that work?
2: Yeah. So the rotation of the Earth itself also has an impact on the winds of our own climate and atmosphere. So essentially for these planets, how fast the planet would be rotating will directly impact how fast the winds will be moving. And if the planet is not totally tidally locked, it means that it no longer has a permanent day side and a permanent night side, like we used to think for these, again, normal hot Jupiters. And so there must be something else that's kind of like redistributing heat in a weird way, but for now, we don't fully understand this physics yet. So for most of the planets that we looked at, many of them are tidally locked. And so a lot of focus in the models that we create, for example, are focused on the like tidally locked planet. But for now, this is kind of like an exploratory stage where we don't really know what to expect on these non-tidally locked or the planets that are on their way to being tidally locked. So this is what's making this planet super exciting. With the Spitzer Space Telescope, we couldn't really disentangle between all of these scenarios that we had proposed for why the shift was happening. And so this is why with Aurora, Caselli, who's a scientist at IDPAC and couldn't be here today because she just had a baby recently. He decided to find another kind of like method to confirm or maybe rule out some of the scenarios that we had proposed. So instead of using the Spitzer Space Telescope, which is a telescope in space, she basically convinced me that we could use telescope from the ground with a high resolution spectrograph to essentially look at these planets and determine what of these scenarios could be causing this weird hotspot offset that we see on Corot2B. From her work, we basically determined or found out that the rotation of the planet was slightly slower than we had expected. So this is kind of like a first evidence for a hot Jupiter that is not tidally locked. So it really makes Corot2B kind of like an oddball that stands out from all of the other hot Jupiter that we've looked at extensively with Spitzer, JWST, and other telescope from the ground.
3: And you mentioned earlier, too, that this is a relatively young star that this thing is going around. And I wonder how the activity of the star and that point in the star's life is impacting this world as well.
2: Yeah, you're completely correct here. So I think this is what makes it Corot2B even more exciting, is that we're really seeing a planet that could potentially not be tidally locked yet and is just on its way to being tidally locked. And so we would be kind of like catching a planet in this process of having its orbit circularize and its rotation synchronize with its orbit.
3: Are there plans to observe this world with JWST eventually?
2: This is our hope. Currently, there are no plans. We keep getting very, very close every time. But I feel like this smoking gun evidence from Aurora that the planet might not be tidally locked might be a lot of ammunition for observing this planet again.
1: It's got to be. I mean, I have to hope for that, too. I would be putting my vote to that, too.
2: Amazing. There's also one challenge. So the star is also very bright, which made it challenging to observe with JWST in the past. But it feels like every year, the engineers and scientists behind JWST keep on making the telescope even better. And so as of next cycle, I think we'll be able to observe planets that are even brighter than the limit of previous cycle.
3: It's amazing that they can make that instrument any better than it already is. I mean, come on, the amount of things it's teaching us.
1: It's awesome. Yeah, just to add more, you know, when a telescope first launches, you know, there's sort of a promise of certain modes that you give to the community. Like, we will have this mode, that mode. These are the things you can propose to. But over time, as you sort of get to know the telescope better, essentially, you can sort of say, hey, actually, this is not going to like hurt the telescope in the long term, or something that we've tested and now feels ready for prime time. And so what Lisa's alluding to is these new modes that will hopefully get introduced in future cycles that is more amenable to bright objects like Corot 2.
3: Looking at both of these planets side by side, one of them is kind of flash heated on this wild orbit, and the other one is being steadily cooked, but blowing its heat kind of the wrong way. What do you think that studying these extreme outliers ultimately can teach us about more, I hate to say it again, normal exoplanets, right? Maybe ones that might be rocky or potentially habitable.
2: So normally when you look at these oddballs, there's always another characteristic about the system that makes it weird. And so they're not just odd by mistake, they're kind of odd because there's a reason for it. And so the more you study the star and the planet, the more you find out what these like weirdness about the planet is that could be tied to why the observations that we have.

0: breath of, you know, once you move away from a hydrogen helium dominated atmosphere, like you do for Jupiter or Saturn, like all bets are off. It's like there's so many different compositions that a habitable planet could have. There's so many different orbital scenarios. Is it in a single planet system? Is it in a multi-planet system? Is it orbiting a binary star system? Does it have a deep water ocean? Does it have a thick atmosphere? You know, there's so many variables that when you start to think about life, habitable planets, astrobiology, all of those things where, you know, the phase space is just orders tens and tens times larger than, you know, the sort of narrow phase space, I would say, that is, you know, the Jupiter, the Jovians. But that's the opportunity. And that's why I think, you know, my soapbox always is why we need to continue studying these types of planets, the types of planets Lisa and I have been talking about, is that, you know, any test of our physics, any test of our understanding is going to pay dividends for extending that physics and that understanding to these broader phase spaces, to these, you know, more diverse types of planets.
1: I think on temperate planets or the planets that are more resemble ours a little bit more, there's so many different physics that are operating at the same time. But there is a quote that I read somewhere at some point, which says that sometimes looking at the most extreme planets is their most revealing in understanding a specific processes, or at least like disentangling the different processes that work at the same time on a planet.
2: Yeah, the more we learn, the more we realize that every world is kind of, even if they fall into these buckets, they're all their own special creatures, right? Just as there's diversity among humans, it's like there's a weird personality to each and every one of these worlds. And I think, you know, the more we can study the extreme ones, it gives us a better idea of how everything else works, because it kind of breaks our hypotheses. It challenges us.
0: Absolutely. Totally agree.
2: I wanted to acknowledge, too, that Lisa, you know, you work on hot Jupiters, but you're also known for your lava planet work. And I wanted to ask if you see any connection between the atmospheric dynamics on hot Jupiters and these other hotter but rockier worlds.
1: Yeah, thank you for asking this question. So it's true that lately I've been thinking about lava planets a lot more. In terms of techniques that we use to characterize hot Jupiters and lava planets, it's almost the same. And it's almost easier in some way to observe lava planets because they are orbit on even more extreme short orbits. Some of them take only like 5 hours to do a full journey around their star. The questions that we ask for these lava planets is slightly different. So we don't know how they fully form. We think that maybe they used to be larger planets and they used to have some kind of like gaseous envelope, but because of how close they got to their star, that atmosphere got blown away. So one of the big questions that we have for these planets now is there even an atmosphere to be found? And if so, is this atmosphere something that they've kind of like accreted during their formation, or is this something like a secondary atmosphere? So basically the atmosphere that they first had was blown off, and now what they have is basically gas that is being outgassed from the interior of the planet through volcanic activities or just like ocean evaporation. So quite a different kind of like planetary scientific question here, but in terms of what we do, how we observe them, how we tease out the different signal is very similar to looking at a hot Jupiter. But now we could only have done this with JWST back in the days. Spitzer was not necessarily designed to observe exoplanets. So the fact that it made a bunch of discovery in exoplanetary science truly was remarkable and is one of the legacy from this telescope.
2: Last question. If you guys could have unlimited telescope time on any exoplanet with JWST, what would you be looking for? Which planet would you go for?
1: Ooh, that's a good question. So I am, at heart, I'm an observer. And so kind of like my goal is to be able to look at a planet that is very similar to Earth. So kind of like looking at a rocky planet that is temperate. I think from now, there was a lot of promises that JWST would deliver kind of like first evidence of atmosphere and potentially biosignature on planets. But I think something that we're realizing after a few cycles and years of JWST is that it's going to take a lot of time and a lot of like telescope pointing time on that specific planet or on these planets to look at. So kind of like a special place in my heart are the TRAPPIST-1 planets, mainly because Spitzer has also made the discovery. Fun fact, I had an internship at IPAC about like 9 years ago now. And the first day I arrived, everybody was very busy and nobody wanted to talk to me because they had this like huge press release or press conference that they were getting ready for, but they couldn't tell me about it. And 2 days later, I found out that it was the discovery of the TRAPPIST-1 planets. So if I could dedicate like an unlimited amount of time to the TRAPPIST planets and kind of like study all 7 of them and see how the presence of an atmosphere on any of

0: these planet is possible and how that relates to the activity of the star, I think there's a wealth of information and knowledge there.
1: What about you, Tiffany? What would you do?
2: So I think I would go probably the other end. I mean, I think if given the time on JWST, I would sweep the floor of all the hot Jupiters that were observed with Spitzer that we haven't observed yet with JWST. I would do those because I think there's so much to be gained with the spectroscopic information, like with the phase curves that Lisa's been describing. Like Spitzer told us a lot, but it was only able to tell us so much because these were unable to provide the sort of molecular information that I think really enriches our understanding. And so I would include Corot2b amongst those planets, of course, but even even the, I don't know, you know, observe in every geometry, every, you know, for hours and hours so we can get phase curves of all of them. I'm a big fan of the 3D-ness of the planets and, you know, how all of that ties together. And so any observation, I think, of the hot Jupiters that can enrich that picture. But additionally, the first paper I wrote as a grad student was about eccentric hot Jupiters. So like, I will always have a soft spot for any eccentric planet, exoplanet. I think a good example is GJ436b, which is actually a Neptune-sized planet, but it is on a mildly eccentric orbit. I mean, mild in comparison to HD806. But that one, you know, they've observed in transit and eclipse, but I think as yet haven't done like full phase or partial phase observations. And so that is one that I'm it's a Neptune, but it's on an eccentric orbit. And so you can track like carbon chemistry over the course of the orbit, for example. And so I think that would be a really particularly exciting system to observe.
1: That really would be. Oh, man. But then we need more information about our own Neptune and our own system to really compare, right? So
2: yeah.
1: The real answer is we need 10 JWSTs and some, you know, orbiters out to every single one of the worlds in our solar system to get this work done.
2: Absolutely. I'm on board.
1: Well, if we could snap our fingers and make it happen. But, you know, I promise here at the Planetary Society, we'll keep advocating for this kind of work and maybe we'll get more instruments out there because there are so many mysteries, not just in our own solar system, but especially in the systems beyond. And we are so close to understanding so much more about these worlds. So I'm really excited to have you both on to talk about these hot Jupiters. It's been a long time since we had an occasion to talk about them on the show. So I really appreciate it.
0: Thank you.
2: Thank you.
1: One thing that came up in this conversation is this idea that the winds on these hot Jupiters can move faster than the planet itself is rotating. That's a phenomenon called atmospheric superrotation. The extreme temperature difference between the permanent day side and the permanent night side drives atmospheric waves that funnel momentum toward the equator. This accelerates the winds beyond the planet's own rotation speed. And that's part of why Corot2b is so strange. Its hotspot is shifted the wrong way, so that suggests something is disturbing or even reversing that pattern. But superrotation isn't just an exoplanet thing. It happens right here in our own solar system. Here's our chief scientist, Dr. Bruce Betts, for What's Up. Hey, Bruce.
3: Hi, Sarah.
1: Hi. I am back from vacation. I came back from the mountain.
3: Whoa. Did you find inspiration on the mountain?
1: No, I got to take a lot of really beautiful night sky images. And strangely, I got a photo of the Andromeda Galaxy over the mountain I was visiting completely on accident. So that was awesome. But now I am returning back to work to fun hot Jupiter stories. It was only last month that I was at the American Astronomical Society meeting. So it's fun to finally get to talk about some of the cool stories that were released at that event. The winds on these hot Jupiters can move faster than the planet itself is rotating. But it's also something that we see in our own solar system. So I wanted to take a moment to acknowledge some of the worlds in our solar system that exhibit this super weird behavior.
3: Yes, Venus is the master of super rotations in the solar system with Venus is chugging along and rotating, and it rotates every 243 days. Its day relative to the sun is actually much shorter than that, but still long. But it's 243 days this thing takes to very slowly rotate, and yet the cloud top winds and the equatorial region are booking around the planet in 4 days, 4 Earth days compared to a 243-day rotation, and it's driven mainly by thermal tides. basically uneven solar heating. But it's weird. And you can actually see it, the effect of it, at least that's my understanding, in the pictures of Venus that are UV. The visible pictures are usually very, very bland, which is why people don't show them very often. And so you'll see this ultraviolet pictures that show the winds. And you'll notice in the equatorial region, there's a bulge off to one side in the winds. It's all kind of sweeping around, but it's crazy. And it's interesting, and it's been an idea for balloon missions there, and then used somewhat by the Vega balloon missions, that you can really cruise around rapidly in these super rotating, super rotating winds.
1: That's really weird. Like, I would expect that kind of behavior from a gas giant or something that can do that kind of differential rotation, get all sped up around the center. But with a rocky world like Venus, it makes sense. It's doing the same thing where it's really hot on one side and not so hot on the other, but still.
3: You don't often see this kind of behavior in a terrestrial planet. All the planets are pretty weird. That's one part of why they're so interesting, because they're so weird and so different. Jupiter and Saturn have equatorial jets, so kind of more localized things. They also get crazy and move faster than the overall rotation. But now we've got Jupiter, the fastest rotating planet in the solar system, at about 10 hours for its day. Of course, if you watch a time lapse, you got all sorts of wind activity going on there, and things going one way and things going the other. It's crazy. It's crazy. And Saturn does very similar things, but doesn't have the color variety, so it's a little tougher to see. These go down thousands of kilometers deep, according to Juno and Cassini observations. So they're also different. One, that you can go thousands of kilometers in an atmosphere. You know you're on a giant planet when that happens. And anyway, yeah, weird stuff. And so Finding that outside the solar system is not entirely surprising, but pretty nifty that they can measure such a thing.
1: And it's really cool. The results coming out of JWST looking at these worlds and not only seeing things like, you know, that we can interpret as wind speed, but also as cloud formation. And this is only the beginning of us being able to explore these exoplanets.
3: This is only the beginning.
1: Only the beginning.
3: And it's, I mean, I don't know that you mentioned it on the show, but they're really far away. Yeah. I mean, really far away. And they have this big bright star usually nearby. So it's really hard to do stuff. But when we keep getting cleverer and cleverer, and you get things like JWST, and future telescopes will do even crazier things trying to check these things out.
1: Another thing I did at the American Astronomical Society meeting was go to a gathering of the people from the Habitable Worlds Observatory. So I'm hoping to have them on sometime soon to talk a little bit more about how we can learn about these smaller, more Earth-like worlds. But that's even further in the future.
3: Yep, that's the big space telescope of the future, we hope, and will be designed to do crazy stuff like this. Exoplanets, of course, are just quite the burgeoning field. When I was in school, there were no exoplanets. Well, there were. Well, I mean, if an exoplanet falls in the forest. But now we've got over 6,000 confirmed, I believe,
1: as well as
3: few thousand more possibilities, and we're going to get even more from all sorts of stuff. Hey, why don't we go on to
4: Random Space Fact Rewind.
3: We're going to talk about the fact that we just passed the 50th anniversary of the Viking 1 landing on Mars that occurred July 20th, 1976. And your random space fact is it was originally scheduled to land on July 4th, 1976, the bicentennial for the United States, 200th anniversary of that whole Declaration of Independence thing. But then when they got there, pictures and data showed a planned landing area looked too rough and rocky. So they tried to find another one and figure out how to get there, and then they were able to land. It's like, hey, let's pick another anniversary. How about the 7th anniversary of Apollo 11 on the moon? And so they landed on July 20th. That's how it goes. And there were still a bunch of rocks. We've gotten more extensive data, including from the Viking orbiters, and then after that to do a better job of predicting what might be on the surface. But hey, Viking Lander 1 and 2 both worked. A little bit of luck of not landing on one of those rocks. But so there you go.
1: Can you imagine being one of those people that are like, we got to hit the deadline. It's the 200th anniversary. And then, well, I guess we'll go for the moon landing anniversary instead. Yeah. I bet that was a very stressful week for those people.
3: Yeah, I mean, I'm kind of impressed they turned it around that quickly after boarding the first landing site. But more important to have your spacecraft work than meet your anniversary deadline, or at least that was the theory. And Viking Lander 1 showed us Mars from the surface.
1: So cool.
3: Super cool. I mean, now we just rove around and we're just super cool and check things out. But that was, you know, that was new. It turns out Mars is pretty red.
1: Now, isn't that weird how just a few decades ago, there was all the stuff that we didn't know. And now I can nonchalantly just look up pictures from what Perseverance was staring at yesterday on Mars. Like one of these days, people are going to be able to just look up direct images of other worlds. And they're probably going to be completely nonplussed by it.
3: Now, you can look them up now. They still put the raw data from a lot of those missions, just pump it onto the web right away. Not all of them, but a lot of them. So if you're into it, you can get it fast, furious, and all the thousands and thousands of images coming down. Speaking of images, or maybe not, everybody go out there, look up the night sky, and think about accidentally seeing and imaging the Milky Way. Thank you, and good night.
1: 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Josh Doyle composed our theme, which is arranged and performed by Peter Schlosser. My name is Sarah El Ahmed, the host and producer of Planetary Radio. And until next week, Ad Astra.

I want to tell you about Grassroots Radio and KBFG. Comes off the Norse home on Finney Ridge, cool and slow with plenty of precision. Across from the zoo with a backbeat narrow and hard to master. Some call it heavenly in its brilliance, others mean and rueful of conventional radio. I love the friends I have gathered together on this thin raft. We have constructed high-rise condos in honor of our escaping. This is the land where Ivar dies.

0: Welcome to the Ralph Nader Radio Hour. My name is Steve Scrovan, along with my co-host David Feldman. Hello, David.
1: Welcome back, Steve.
0: Thank you. Great to be back, refreshed and ready to go. And our producer, Hannah Feldman, who did such a great job last week. Thank you, Hannah.
2: Thank you, Steve.
0: And, of course, the man of the hour, Ralph Nader. Hello, Ralph.
3: Hi, everybody. If you're discouraged, we got a program to encourage you.
0: That's right, Ralph. Our first guest, Winona LaDuke, has a long history with Ralph. She was his vice presidential running mate on the Green Party ticket for the 1996 and 2000 elections. She is an activist, economist, and author who has devoted her life to advocating for indigenous control of their homelands, natural resources, and cultural practices. She was one of the leaders of protests against the pipelining. She was one of the leaders of the protests against the pipeline at Standing Rock in North Dakota. And the last time we spoke with her, the subject was hemp. Today, we're going to revisit that. We're going to talk to her about her latest adventures in hemp farming. Our second guest will be Hal Weitzman, a professor at the University of Chicago Booth School of Business, and the author of the book, What's the Matter with Delaware? How the First State Has Favored the Rich, Powerful, and Criminal, and How It Costs Us All. We had Professor Weitzman on the program in 2023 to talk about the unique legal landscape of Delaware and how it has enabled international crime, sheltered tax dodgers, and diverted hard-earned dollars from the rest of us. That landscape might be changing. Elon Musk has picked a fight with Delaware and taken his business elsewhere. We'll speak to Hal Weitzman about where else companies might go if Delaware doesn't feel quite so friendly anymore, the consequences of a corporate mass exodus, and why this may matter to you. As always, somewhere in the middle, we'll check in with our tireless corporate crime reporter, Russell Mokhiber. But first, let's get an update on the state of hemp farming. David?
1: Winona LaDuke is an activist, economist, and author who has devoted her life to advocating for indigenous control of their homelands, natural resources, and cultural practices. She is also a two-time vice presidential candidate with Ralph Nader. Ms. LaDuke is a rural development economist with a specialty in Native American economic development. Ms. LaDuke lives and works on the White Earth Ojibwe Reservation in northern Minnesota, where she runs Winona's Hemp and Heritage Farm, a farm and nonprofit agency with a mission to create an indigenous women-led economy based on local food, energy, and fiber that is kind to the earth. Welcome back to the Ralph Nader Radio Hour, Winona LaDuke.
4: Good morning.
3: Yeah, good morning, Winona. For our listeners, we're talking to a real innovator here in local economies. You know, we've over the years talked a lot about local economies replacing the multinational corporate dominated economies with absentee corporate ownership controlling local economic practices and policies. And Winona is actually doing it. Let's talk about industrial hemp, which we've had a lot of programs on in the past, the ups and downs, the legality of it, the illegality of it. You know, unlike other countries like France and China and Romania, we have for many decades prohibited our farmers from growing industrial hemp. And then in 2018, in a larger farm bill, they allowed farmers to grow it. Now, the background here, listeners, is quite fascinating. In the 1930s, we had a choice as a country as to whether we had a carbohydrate economy or a hydrocarbon economy. By that is meant that we could have had energy from plant life, like hemp. Instead, we chose energy from fossil fuels, like coal, oil, gas, a hydrocarbon economy. And the reason, of course, was that the fossil fuel companies are far more powerful than the carbohydrate advocates by far. This is in the early 30s, even though Henry Ford and Edison and others were for a carbohydrate economy. Well, as Winona LaDuke says, quote, we chose hydrocarbons and look what we got. Air pollution, climate change, fracking, oil spills. You can grow hemp without destroying the earth. Plus it sequesters carbon, meaning it takes carbon out of the atmosphere and stores it in the soil, end quote. Now you have 25 acres of hemp production. Describe what you're doing, and is it spreading to other Native American reservations around the country?
4: So I am the oldest hemp grower in the state of Minnesota. I'm not really that old. But the fact is that I started growing hemp in 2015 under state permits, and I also have had federal permits. So I grow fiber hemp. That's all I grow. Fiber hemp is, just to be simple, I mean, as you understand, the word canvas comes from cannabis. That means a lot of stuff you can do. So I've been really intrigued by it. A little bit about my background. My grandmother was a textile worker, worked in the sweatshop. So I figured this time we should own the sweatshops, right? That's what I'm after. It's like, the, you know, we should own the whole thing. Having said that, and I farm. So we've been growing all of this. And so learning how to grow it, because there's not a book, they burn the book. Learning how to figure out how to process it. Oh, trying to figure out where to get seeds. Oh, my word. Got to get them all from China because that's the only country. Except it turns out that the Eastern European countries keep growing hemp. So I just brought 4 acres worth of Polish hemp. They're the highest quality fiber hemp out there. I'm growing hemp from the Czech Republic. I grow all kind of hemp varieties because they're northern tier countries. And so I'm looking first at seed sovereignty. We're growing those varieties, and then we're growing these feral hemp varieties. They're called feral varieties, which, of course, that's something that I love, which means that when they eradicated hemp in the 1930s with the Marijuana Prohibition Act, well, they missed some spots, and those guys kept growing. And so 80 years of being illegal, isn't that great? Something that's illegal for 80 years is still with us, rocking out. And so I figure if you grew illegally for 80 years, you are really a tough hemp plant. And so we grow and specialize in these, and it turns out that a lot of them are on Indian reservations. Oh my God, like the Dakotas. And so we are growing out these hemp varieties and built a cooperative because we want to own the seeds and we want to own the technology, the value-added processing, and we want to use this hemp as a part of our future as tribes. So I work for the Indigenous Hemp Cooperative. I have like 3 jobs, and one of them is for this hemp cooperative. Winona's Hemp is like my little personal thing, but the Indigenous Hemp Cooperative, that's the revolution. We call it the New Green Revolution. All right, so what did we do? Built a couple of little houses, addition on my farmhouse. Lickety split, man. I'm telling you, we put the addition in with some prefab panels that were about 1 foot thick. And then 6 feet wide and 8 feet tall. Some of them had windows in them. Put the dang thing up in less than 4 hours. They bring in the prefab panels. They put them out there on my platform. 2 people can move them around. I moved them myself. My God, because it's hempcrete. It's hemp and lime. Oh, this stuff is flame retardant, antimicrobial, and energy efficient. What about this? And plus, you know, it's not going to blow down in a damn tornado when it goes through. It's the good stuff, you know? So we built that, tested it out, and then we did this bag. Oh, this is my bag we did with Patagonia. This is my hemp. Grew this hemp, then Patagonia took it, and they sent it to North Carolina to get decorticated, then to Virginia to get degummed, oh, then to Mexico to get spun, then to Washington State to get woven, and then to California to be cut and sewn so that you could have a bag that you could buy for $200 from Patagonia. That's awesome. What's wrong with that? Oh, we used to have 11 hemp mills in Minnesota. We used to do it all ourselves. So for my third act, which is what you call it when you hit your 60s, your third act is we're going to be rebuild the textile industry, and I'm going to work on hemp. My specialty is textiles because I told you my grandma worked in the sweatshop, so we're going to do the new hemp. Anyway, so I've been doing R&D. This year we grew 44 acres. Oh, you're going to love this, Ralph. I know you aren't big on animals, but we put in 14 acres with horses. Oh, yeah. Oh, yeah. 14 acres.
3: So you own over 20 horses, don't you?
4: I do. Your family has got a big herd. And you know what? Those my little grandsons, you met my sons, my grandchildren. Are, I mean, I love my children, but my grandchildren, oh, my gosh. Those guys can drive teams of horses and put in hemp. They're about to cut it. We're going for the pre and post petroleum model. Oh, yeah. Oh, yeah. I'm just trying to see because it turns out that under 80 acres, horses are far more efficient than larger. So my horses aren't going to run the combine, but my horses, my teams are going to put in the hemp and cut the hemp. And then we're going to build 3 houses in my village. That's what I'm doing right now. I got 3 elderly women. One of them lives in the 1970s housing project. 2 of them live in trailers that were condemned in the last century, and they're never going to get a house because they aren't going to get a house because they won't move into the projects because they live in good spots. So we're going to build some hempcrete houses. I estimate the houses we could build them for $60,000 each. Let me just, you know, I'd be like, hold my beer, except for I don't drink beer. I'm like, look, what if we figured out how to build these houses ourselves, grow the hemp, and build it ourselves? That's what we're going to do.
3: We have to clarify for our listeners, because I get a sense that they're asking certain questions. One is, why was hemp illegal for so long? Because the government mixed it up with hard drugs, even though it was about 1/3 of 1% THC, and it could never extricate itself until the farmers started mobilizing, including in Kentucky and around the country, to legalize it. Hemp has had 5,000 uses, listeners, since it was discovered in ancient China. Food, hemp, it produces food, produces clothing, produces building materials, produces parts for cars. Henry Ford once built an entire car with hemp. It's a very, very strong fiber. It doesn't need a lot of chemicals to grow, but it's been up against hurdle after hurdle. And the most recent one, which you can describe, was a bill amendment snuck in a larger bill that is going to make it very hard by the enforcement deadline of November 2026 to grow and sell hemp. Do you want to describe that and what the battle is to overturn that malicious amendment?
4: To do with hemp, with THC, the hemp-derived THC drinks, which is what they don't want, because, oh my God, people just want their little THC drink and it cut down on the cheap booze. Nobody buys cheap beer. They go buy their THC drink now. It was like a big increase in one market and a decrease in another. So the cheap beer lobby lobbied to have this special law put through for the people who like to drink their cute little THC drinks. I don't do anything that has to do with THC. I'm like building textile girl. And that is still continues to be legal. And we anticipate that will continue to be legal. But what's so ridiculous about it is that the hemp I grow has to be less than 0.3% THC. Okay, 0.3% THC, or else it's like illegal. They will burn your crop. So I just want to try to make this clear. Like, how high are you going to get out of a 0.5% THC hemp joint? Like, not. You know, they're selling 70% or 28% THC joints on the street, basically, you know, at a dispensary. So the focus has been on just that it's so regulated that it's very hard, and the genetics were banned. And so now I'm growing these varieties, and I have a bunch of Russian varieties that I'm growing. We call them the hot Russians because they come in at 0.5%. Oh my God, 0.5%? You ain't going to get stoned on that. That's the ridiculous thing about it. So tribes need to change it so that it's 1%, 3%, because no one's going to smoke a field of hemp anyway. People are constantly disappointed when they go to my field and try to pluck something out of it. The other thing is that hemp is boys and girls. So in marijuana, you're looking for female plants. Hemp, all full of boys, all full of male plants. You know, so there's all kind of sex going on in the hemp field that is not going to get you anything you can get high out of. Anyway, so that is, you know, one of the things that they're throwing out there. And frankly, that's the only place that there's been investment, because people just, you know, like marijuana, that's awesome. I'm a big supporter of legalization of marijuana. But the challenge is that that's missing like 90% of the cool hemp. Why are we just doing marijuana? Why don't we do something like hemp, which has no investment in it? Okay, I already explained the lack of infrastructure. So right now, I'm figuring out how to grow it. We had to figure that out. We're growing it. We're going to cut it. We're going to bale it. I'm going to send it to a cool dude out in South Dakota, Ken Meyer. Awesome dude. He's going to process it. I'm going to get back the herd. And then I'm going to have the textile variety version of it. The fiber that is the textile, which is about 20%, is textile. 70% of the plant is the herd, which is the stock. Herd come to White Earth. We build houses for old ladies like me. Then the other part, though, is going to go to turn into textiles, and a couple different kinds of textiles. One is basic one that we're doing is canvas. Did I mention I want to get to canvas again? And on the way there, we're going to do some saddle blankets with the Navajos, because those guys are supreme weavers. Then after we do that textile part, I'm also looking at paper. I'm doing kitty litter right now. But, you know, I mean, because why wouldn't you do kitty litter with hemp herd? But paper is revolutionary. And this is what we, you know, we do need to make paper out of hemp, because it's recycled about 7 times, much more efficient. You don't need to cut down a forest to make paper. Why don't you just grow a field that sequesters carbon at the highest rate of any field crop?
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3: Well, the Declaration of Independence was made on hemp paper. George Washington and Thomas Jefferson grew hemp. Just to give you a historical note, listeners, everything you're doing, is it beginning to be emulated or stimulating similar efforts on Native American reservations around the country, Winona?
4: That's why we got the cooperative, because you got to share the information, you know, because nobody knows how to do this. And then there's like all kind of snake oil salesmen. They're like, oh, you have tribal sovereignty. Let me come in here and help you. I give you this technical knowledge in return. You give me $1 million. I own the facility. I mean, how many times have I heard that? Way too many times. So we're building scalable facilities. And a lot of the work that we've been doing is the R&D, like, oh my gosh, what facility is the correct facility? So now I'm importing a Latvian decorticator. Latvian. Like, you know, I wasn't even sure I could find Latvia on a world map, but apparently they are leaders in decorticator production. And so there we go. You know, I have Polish seeds. I had a Czech decorticator before. So someone's got to do this front work to figure out how to build a replicable industry that you don't need a nuclear power plant to operate. That's what we're doing.
3: I might interject, there's a real drive in the Senate to delay the enforcement in November of this malicious obstruction of hemp production and sales. Your two senators are on board, and their efforts either to postpone the November enforcement date until next year or to overturn it entirely. As I mentioned before, in 1955, when I graduated from Princeton, the first thing I wanted to do was go out west. And I visited quite a few Native American reservations. They were called Indian reservations. And like many visitors, we were pretty stunned by the poverty, by the addiction, by the despair, by what happens when people's cultures are destroyed and replaced with the worst of the commercial cultures. I never envisioned that these reservations would have gambling casinos as now. What is your overall view of poverty, the reduction of it, the increase of it in Native American reservations today?
4: You know, it's structural poverty. You steal someone's land, you steal their trees, you steal their people, you brain drain them. Then you put in like puppet governments in some places so that you can get more minerals out of them, extractive relations. And then that's how you get entrenched poverty, intergenerational poverty. So most of my work has been in one, land back, restoration of land, restoring economics so that one, you're not hemorrhaging out food and energy. You just heard my two examples. Build local energy, build local food systems so you don't hemorrhage it, and then build valuable trade economies so that you generate wealth and it comes back into your community, and at the same time, train your people in it. So, you know, 40 years, this is what I've been doing. Ain't quitting anytime soon. And hemp represents a brand new opportunity. We call it the new green revolution because it can transform agriculture. It could transform building. It could transform the paper industry. I mean, you can make hemp rebar.
3: Are the tribal governments stepping up here, or are they being occupied with casino politics, or what?
4: Well, there's some tribes that are in casino politics, but a lot of, you know, the tribes like Cheyenne River, that's probably where you went. Cheyenne River Sioux Reservation, that's over by Pine Ridge. Those guys, we've been working with them. We gave them seeds last year. They're building 30 homes for people on the reservation with their hemp that they grew. Down at Navajo is still illegal, but Navajo is like crazy politics. But we're working with Navajos at a collaboration on hemp. Lower Sioux is building hemp housing. They're like the star example of hempcrete housing. Like Prairie Band Potawatomi, same thing, building hemp housing and a hemp value-added processing facility. So sure, our shortcoming is the Indigenous Hemp Cooperative actually needs money, and we actually need to build infrastructure. We have a cool website, but I get tribes asking me questions because my website isn't even developed enough to answer their questions.
3: Give our listeners your website slowly.
4: www.indigenoushemp.org. Indigenous Hemp Co-op.
3: Say it again.
4: www.indigenoushempcoop.org.
3: People should know that the Navajo Reservation is about the size of West Virginia here. There's a lot of minerals there. There's a lot of exploitation, uranium in the past, mining, all kinds of radioactive contamination.
4: Bioremediate. That's what they figured out at Chernobyl, is they use it to bioremediate.
3: Let's go to Steve.
0: Winona, when we've done shows about hemp before, one of the issues was the equipment, that the equipment doesn't exist to harvest it. What's the update on that, that there were special combines and special tractors and things? First of all, is that true? And secondly, what's the update on that?
4: South Dakota is producing hemp and they're doing it. And we've produced hemp and we've used a sickle mower, just in case you're wondering, a sickle mower. to cut the hemp. But if you want the seeds, you got to use a combine. And we bought a combine because we decided to be grown up. So we own that. So the equipment exists there. The problem is the decortication equipment, because a lot of the equipment like Panda, a lot of these big companies, they're just like masticating it. And that's cool. But what you want is usable fiber and usable herd. And so that equipment exists at some level in the United States, but not for textiles. And so we went to the Latvian decorticator, which is a lot smaller in size.
0: I'm sorry, Winona, what does decorticating mean?
4: Decorticating means that you take the hemp stalk, it looks like bamboo or something, right? It's tall and skinny. And then you run it through this thing that busts off the outside fiber and busts up it and separates the fiber from the herd, which is the inside of the core. And the inside of the core, being about 70% of the plant, is what you are going to use for hempcrete housing, which is the housing of the future. It is the housing of the future. Trust me, you don't want to be in the toxic building industry anymore.
3: You know, Canada allowed its farmers to grow industrial hemp many years before the U.S. They have more experience. They have more acreage. Tell us what the situation in Canada is. And they used to export hemp products to the U.S. because it was legal to import hemp products, but not legal for American farmers to grow it. What's the situation in Canada? Is that helping you out?
4: Absolutely right. Well, so there's some guys called Terra Firm, no, Terra Fiber. That's what they're called out of Alberta that I'm really interested in. They're making hemp matting for not just erosion control, but for weed suppressing. You know, one of the things that I don't want to be a Debbie Downer, but for crying out loud, you got to use black plastic in your organic farm. Really? You know what I'm saying? That's what they're using for weed suppressant is black plastic. What if we just used hemp? Hemp matting. Hemp matting. Well, unfortunately, I can't buy that facility. It's about $1 million. But maybe next, you know, as we slowly evolve, that's what you need. There's this, they're making up in Alberta. And so they're importing that into this country. You know, Canada is more advanced in some ways, pretty backwards in others. But, you know, in the hemp industry, they're pretty good. But the textiles has eluded everybody. And it amazes me because Minnesota used to have 11 hemp mills. And we made our own textiles and, you know, we made canvas. So I just want it back. And right now, you know, to do that, you got to go to an Eastern European country. Romania is big exporters of fabric. So Canada is not making fabric. They are making matting and construction materials, which is kind of the low-hanging fruit, but it's an evolution.
3: Let's go to David.
1: In America, it's Trump all day. So how relevant is Trump to the hemp industry and the needs of the indigenous people? Because it sure feels like you're not letting Donald Trump take up any space in your head. You're going for what you want. And how can we do that, the rest of us?
4: You know, first of all, I do my best. And we're moving, you know, forward in our community. So we're growing hemp. We're growing hemp and we're growing food. The fact is that Donald Trump's a disaster for all of us. Disaster for the environment, disaster for, I mean, this last week he took bear's ears, which is one of the first national monuments that's a native monument, and, you know, a national park that was a native five tribes, and he reduced it by 90%, including the Valley of the Gods, which is like the most sacred place inside bear's ears. He just did it just because he's mean. That's why he did it. He just does stuff because he's mean. And he did the same thing with another national park there. And the amount that Trump spends on blowing up other countries' infrastructure, we could sure use that in infrastructure in this country. Indian reservations is a perfect example. Pothole roads, no infrastructure. Did I mention my housing project was built in the 70s? Did I already say that? You know, so you could do something real with your money if you weren't such an idiot. That's just the fact of it. And so he's horrible for all of us. Fortunately, we're going to keep organizing, and I'm going to keep organizing at the local level. But nationally, you know, in an Indian country, you're seeing some good candidates coming out that are native, like Deb Haaland. She's running for governor of New Mexico. She was a Biden appointee. She was the Secretary of Interior. She's a Laguna Pueblo woman. I got a lot of respect for Deb. And she just won the Democratic nomination for governor of New Mexico. I think she's going to be the first Native governor of any state in the United States, which is great. You know, which is great. I just do want to point out that Canada's ahead because Wab Ganu is the premier of Manitoba. He's the best leader Canada's ever had. So Canada, once again, way ahead.
3: What about Alaska?
4: Oh, Mary Petola, another great champion. She took Sarah Palin's seat. You know, was it 2022? I think something like that. She trounced her for her seat, because there's only one representative from Alaska, two senators, and so she's running now for senator. And Lisa Murkowski, from what I understand, supports her, you know, but more than that, I noticed because Alaska's pro-oil development, and she originally was like, I was going for oil development, which I, you know, is wrong. Well, she's opposing the ANWR. She's withdrawn her support for any, quote, extraction out of ANWR. So, you know, you got some candidates running out there that are Native people, and you certainly have a lot of progressive, whether it is Social Democrats, and I don't know how many Greens are running, but I do know that people are running in this next election in the midterms. It's time to organize. So, you know, I'm going to be in my other jobs. I'm going to be organizing people to get to the polls. On my reservation, just to be clear, you know, you got to drive 11 miles by my village. Why we don't have voting in the village? I don't know. Instead, we got to drive out into the Republican white farming community to cast our vote in person if we don't do absentee votes. It's just like wrong. And I wish I could have had time to fix that one. But, you know, I was busy growing up. So,
3: we're going to see Trump coming down hard on state control of elections in the next few days for sure. And this may be his comeuppance. Dictators always have to control elections, among other things. And he's going to make his move to control the November elections. In January, he said out loud, there's no need for elections in November. So you can see what his designs are. But I think there are enough state officials and state governments, state attorney generals to block them, except in some of the red states like Texas and Florida, where they have fascist governors and their fascist-dominated state legislatures in Texas and Florida. Let's go to Hannah.
5: My question is about the role that education will play in building a sustainable movement toward this self-sufficiency. So it seems like learning how to grow and process hemp would be a good thing to apply to like community colleges, trade schools, home ec, high schoolers taking shop class or auto body like they did when I was in school. Is there any kind of action on building the next generation of growers and processors?
4: From the ground up, I mean, I said my grandsons are farming. I don't know who else could say their grandchildren are farming. You let me know. My grandchildren are farming. They're running the horses. They're running the farms. You know, that's a retirement plan. My 401k will be worth nothing, but my grandchildren will feed me. This is my strategy, right? And then besides that, everybody else's grandchildren are doing the same thing. I mean, we're teaching them and then we're working in the hempcrete's construction. You got a lot of folks that can build these houses because that's, you know, we're doing training on hempcrete's construction. And we did training on solar thermal panel manufacturing because we also produce solar thermal panels, which reduce your heating bill by about 30% in a house. And we manufacture those in our community, Pine Point, by my son, who Ralph kind of reluctantly held in 2000, little baby Gway, runs the solar manufacturing facility. Look at, he grew up, Ralph, and he became a solar electrician, and he runs a solar manufacturing facility. So the next generation is learning, it's not just farming, it's where's your energy coming from, where's your food coming from, where's your housing coming from? And that's why we're doing it. We're doing it in our village, but we're also scaling it for these cooperatives. Because the fact is that cooperatives, the future is cooperation, not competition. And what cooperation looks like is you train, just like the Mondragon cooperatives out of Spain have done, you train people so that they are ready to take up the jobs in the cooperative. So that's my third act.
3: Winona, you're a prolific author. 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
4: Fortunately, I'm working on a new book, which if I had a little more time, but come winter when I'm not farming, I'll probably get her done. Working title's The Eighth Fire, which is about the next economy. You know, this is one that I'm kind of describing, which is local, resilient, based on Mother Earth, all of those pieces. But my books, whether the Winona LaDuke Reader or Recovering the Sacred, all of these books, the Water Protector book, all of these books, seven books, I think Ralph's done a few more than I, and if I had a little bit more time, and I would get my writing done, but we're at it, and I'm actually doing audios of some of my books now because I don't even own my words, so I want to own my voice because I still got one.
3: Tell our listeners the website again slowly and repeat it.
4: www.indigenoushemp.org.
3: And you're willing to receive contributions, aren't you?
4: 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So I'm going to make sure that that's all listed right now before we go live.
3: That's Roots. 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
4: Uh-huh. indigenoushemp.org. I'm going to make sure that everything is good, and I'll get back to you on it. 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Aking, www.aking.org. That's who does the renewable energy.
3: There you are, listeners. 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They never give up. 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
4: And learn from the best, man. Keep at it. Thanks, you guys.
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6: From the National Press Building in Washington, D.C., this is your Corporate Crime Reporter Morning Minute for Friday, July 17, 2026. I'm Russell Mokyber. Taco Bell is being probed by federal and state health investigators for its potential role in a fast-moving food poisoning outbreak that has sickened thousands across the country. Some victims told investigators they had eaten at Taco Bell, though others say they had not. That's according to a report in the New York Post and the Washington Post. Thousands of people across U.S. states, including New York, have been infected with a parasite called cyclosporiasis, which causes explosive diarrhea, vomiting, and bloating, among other debilitating symptoms. The center of the outbreak is in Michigan, where some Taco Bell eateries informed customers they removed several ingredients from their menu last week. For the Corporate Crime Reporter, I'm Russell Mokyber.
0: Thank you, Russell. Welcome back to the Ralph Nader Radio Hour. I'm Steve Scrovan, along with David Feldman, Hannah, and Ralph. Corporate America's long love affair with Delaware has hit a bit of a rough patch. David?
1: Al Weitzman is Executive Director for Intellectual Capital at the University of Chicago Booth School of Business, Editor-in-Chief of Chicago Booth Review, and host of the Chicago Booth Review podcast. A former Financial Times editor and foreign correspondent, is the author of Latin Lessons, How South America Stopped Listening to the United States and Started Prospering, and What's the Matter with Delaware? How the First State Has Favored the Rich, Powerful, and Criminal, and How It Costs Us All. Welcome back to the Ralph Nader Radio Hour, Professor Hal Weitzman.
7: Thank you for inviting me back.
3: Yeah, you're back in part because of a remarkable article in the New York Times Magazine on June 17th, 2026, by Michael Steinberger. And the title is Elon Musk's Feud with Delaware May Transform Corporate America. And in his article, he says, quote, legal experts fear that Delaware is being drawn into a competition with Texas and Nevada that will result in ever weaker checks on boardroom malfeasance. That is a troubling prospect at a time when corporate power seems otherwise unbound, when billionaires, chief executives chafe at any constraints, and when federal agencies and regulation are being cut. It could very well lead to an orgy that harms the economy and undermines confidence in the markets. While there has always been something incongruous about the outside power that Delaware wields over corporate law and, by extension, American capitalism, the alternative might be worse, end quote, from the New York Times article in the Sunday Magazine. Now, I immediately thought of you and the book you wrote, What's the Matter with Delaware, that David alluded to. So we're eager to see whether you agree that there's a perilous, accelerated race to the bottom, pulling even Delaware's permissive corporate laws lower to the level of Nevada and Texas, which have enacted laws that erase what's left of any kind of shareholder rights, and indirectly violating a cardinal principle of capitalism, which is when you own something, you should have some reasonable control over it.
7: Well, first of all, the article's great. It's very entertaining, and I recommend that that your listeners go and read it, as well as reading my book, of course, for all the background that it gives. There is a race to the bottom. There's been a race to the bottom for many decades. That's not new. I think it's accelerated somewhat, so that's right. And I can talk about how Delaware has joined that race. And as you say, from having been something of a premium product in terms of incorporating companies, Delaware is become a bit more cut price, I would say. And in that sense has followed Texas and Nevada. So that conclusion, you know, that we have a race to the bottom and it may be worse than Delaware. Actually, I think Delaware's already there. So it's not that it's getting worse outside of Delaware. It's getting worse, including Delaware.
3: Because Delaware has enacted a new law to compete downward with Nevada and Texas, and the High Court in Delaware ratified Elon Musk's outrageous payment deal for him with his crony board of directors. Do you want to discuss that? Because that seemed to what has triggered this latest round of freeing corporate executives from any constraints by their shareholders or regulatory agencies. He's on a real mission to pull a lot of companies chartered in Delaware moving to Texas where he is.
7: Yeah, I mean, it tells us a lot about the power of Elon Musk. As you say, the catalyst for all this came 2 years ago when the Delaware Chancery Court, which your listeners may remember, is the business-focused court that exists only in the state of Delaware. There's no chancery court anywhere else in the world, actually. There used to be one in the UK, but there's no longer one in the UK either. And so that chancery court struck down a $55 billion pay package that Tesla had awarded Elon Musk. And this caused Elon Musk a great amount of fury, and he publicly told people never incorporate your company in the state of Delaware. And he led the way by taking Tesla and SpaceX to reincorporate in Texas, which led to a huge, what I would call, what they say in Scotland, a stushy in the state of Delaware, concerned that they would lose their crown as the home of U.S. incorporation. So as you know, 2/3 of the big companies, the Fortune 500 companies in the United States, are incorporated in Delaware. About 70% of American IPOs incorporate in Delaware. And every year, Delaware has, well, I can tell you, last year, Delaware had 334,461 corporate entities registering in the state. And for Delaware, this is a huge part of its economy. If you take all the money from incorporation fees and associated fees and adjunct industries, if you add it all together, that amounts to about 40% of the state's budget. And that doesn't even include all the money that people spend when they're in Delaware, the lawyers and the plaintiffs and the defendants, when they're actually using all these legal services. So this is huge for Delaware, and it's huge for corporate America, because so many companies are incorporated in Delaware that Delaware's corporate code is effectively the corporate code of the United States. I know you want to talk about federal corporate law, and we'll get there. But for the moment, the situation we have is whatever the corporate law is in Delaware, that is the corporate law of the United States. So there were some changes, but bear in mind the changes we're talking about don't just pertain to Delaware. They pertain to the United States and in many cases the world as well, because when companies come from outside the United States and they want to incorporate in the United States, for example, to raise money for a new venture, they invariably incorporate in Delaware. So Elon Musk said he was reincorporating, he was taking his companies out to Texas, and a whole load of companies said, we agree and we're leaving as well. And they included Dell, Roblox, Coinbase, Dropbox, financial firms like Andreessen Horowitz and Pershing Square Capital. And they also included the Dolan family companies who own Madison Square Garden. So there's a huge number of companies that have already left. Now, compared to the number of companies in Delaware, which has 2 million companies incorporated in that tiny state, it's not significant yet. So this is a story that may or may not play out in the way that people in Delaware fear. But there's concerns about what they're calling Dexit as a Brit, you know, I'm kind of fed up of talking about Brexit, which just marked its 10-year anniversary. So instead, there's Dexit, the concern that companies may no longer incorporate or may reincorporate in states other than Delaware. And as you say, this Chancery Court ruling was subsequently overturned by Delaware's Supreme Court, but that wasn't enough. And so every year, Delaware makes changes to its corporate code, which, as I say, is effectively the corporate code of the United States. And two very significant changes were made among last year's changes. So one of those

0: was done both to increase the protections for directors of companies from to protect them from lawsuits saying that they had breached their fiduciary duties. That was the basis of the case against Elon Musk, but also to prevent shareholders from any kind of transparency into these non-official documents, which, as we know, that these are how companies are run, through emails and through text messages, and now regular shareholders have been cut out from those.
1: I just want to interrupt, Hal, to inform our listeners who might think this is some matter that's remote from them. If you have a mutual fund, or if you're part of a pension fund, you're investing in these corporations, and the prosperity of your investments will rely on a certain level of legal compliance and integrity by corporate management. And it looks like Musk is taking a cue from Donald Trump, who said under Article 2, I can do whatever I want as president. And he's saying, under Texas law, I can do whatever I want as CEO of SpaceX and Tesla. So this can really affect you in a bread and butter way, even though there's a supply chain that isn't immediately in front of you every day. Why don't you just illustrate the rise of the corporate dictator CEO, Hal Weitzman, which is reflected in Zuckerberg and Musk owning the majority of voting shares, where the rest of the investors have non-voting shares. You want to describe that two-tier scheme that was dreamt up years ago by corporate lawyers?
0: Yeah, that's interesting. I mean, that's been around for a while, as you say, and it largely is a product of kind of Silicon Valley startup mentality, where the founders want to make sure that even if they give away some control of the company to investors, that they really retain true control over what happens in the company. So, as you say, there have been all sorts of examples of companies creating two tiers of shareholders, those who really are in charge, and those who basically just are sleeping investors. I think actually what we're seeing now is almost the step beyond that, Ralph, because it's about, even if you buy shares. So, I mean, after, when I was a journalist, I worked for the Financial Times, I covered Caterpillar, right? And Caterpillar is a company that has been targeted by activist investors who are small activist investors. So there were a group of nuns targeted Caterpillar because they didn't like the way that Caterpillar equipment was being used, for example, in the West Bank and the Gaza Strip by the Israeli military. And so whatever you think about that topic, you want small shareholders to have the right to question corporate actions. And this is a step towards excluding small shareholders, which will not only does that give power to managers and owners, but it reinforces the position of big institutional shareholders, you know, the sort of big money managers and big banks and financial institutions. So, for example, in Texas, they also passed a bill at the same time as Delaware, allowing companies that incorporated in Texas to bar investors who own less than 3% of stock from pursuing any kind of litigation against executives. So the trend I think we're seeing is the exclusion of small shareholders completely, regardless of the status of your shares. This is about how big you are. And if you're a small shareholder, there is no corporate democracy for you.
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1: In fact, to put a number on it, for SpaceX, 3% of the shares come down to $3 billion. Of shareholder value. So who has $3 billion? It's only groups like Vanguard, Fidelity. It's not groups like corporate responsibility activists who may have a few thousand dollars involved and now are basically excluded from exercising any shareholder rights on behalf of themselves or, if it's a class action, on behalf of all the shareholders that own the company.
0: I think that's right. But the point I was trying to make is, it was practice in the past for activist groups, campaigning groups, to buy one share of a company and then to go to the shareholder meeting so they could make the point that they wanted to make. Now, that kind of shareholder democracy is being encroached on. And the extent now is to say, unless you have a large position, regardless of the size of the company and the cost of the shares, you will not be allowed to bring suits against the executives for the correct running of the company.
1: And to make matters worse now,

0: Most companies have shareholder meetings once a year that are virtual. There's no standing in an auditorium and challenging personally the CEO, which they have abhorred over the years in these exact circumstances you've described. Shareholders of conscience who try to hold corporations to standards that are civilized and legal in terms of their impact on humanity. But back in the days of Theodore Roosevelt and William Howard Taft, they both supported legislation that they called National Charters for National Corporations. And ever since then, once in a while, the idea of federal chartering giant corporations and rewriting, updating the compact between the governments that create these corporations and the corporations themselves comes into a brief visibility, like a few years ago, Senator Elizabeth Warren proposed federal corporation. Let's go to David.
1: Americans owe $1,350,000,000,000 to the credit card companies, and the average percentage rate annually is they're paying 21% on that debt. Can you speak to the usury laws in Delaware and South Dakota that make those two states so desirable for credit card companies to headquarter there? And are we seeing states lifting their usury laws to attract these credit card companies?
2: This is a fascinating topic. Yeah, I mean, Delaware is the place to blame for your credit card usury rates. Delaware is home to four of the five big credit card companies. I think it's Amex is the one that's not there. So Delaware is definitely where it's at. And the reason that they went to Delaware, is, as you say, is because Delaware agreed to put no caps on what they could charge in interest. There were, at least at the time, I haven't checked it recently, but there were many states where those rates were capped. I believe they're capped federally, but as you say, they're still pretty high, but they're not capped in Delaware. So that's what attracted the credit cards to Delaware. Oh, another interesting point about that, actually, since you raised that, is that Joe Biden, former president and former senator from Delaware, was very active in making sure that in the bankruptcy laws that were passed did not allow people to file for bankruptcy, you know, made it harder for people to file for bankruptcy and things like student loans. And that was at the behest of the credit card companies because they didn't want to have people with large debts who could file for bankruptcy and those debts would get eliminated. So, yes, credit card companies went to Delaware because they would allow them to charge whatever interest they wanted. And they have shaped bankruptcy laws in the ways that they wanted to. And unfortunately, Joe Biden was a big part of that.
1: Well, I think the Supreme Court created this monster. They ruled, I don't know when, that interest could be charged based on where the lender is headquartered as opposed to where the debtor is living.
2: That's right. That was what enabled really the credit card companies to get going. I mean, that's kind of where that was in the 80s, right? That was kind of the big financial reform that attracted banks and credit card companies to come to Delaware in the first place. Delaware, funnily enough, some executives from Wall Street, Chase, Manhattan, and other banks to come down to Delaware to write legislation to make sure that they would come to Delaware. And indeed, they did. They brought their banking teams and their credit card teams down to Delaware. That's the history of it, absolutely.
1: But it is the Supreme Court's fault, isn't it? Not, well, Congress hasn't changed the law, but it seems like it was the Supreme Court that created this.
2: So you're talking about the interest rates there. I was referring to bankruptcy law, right? So the bankruptcy law, I can't remember when the big one was passed during the Clinton administration, that Joe Biden was a strong proponent of making sure that it was harder for individuals to declare bankruptcy because the credit card companies just didn't want that to happen. And he was successful in doing that.
0: Let's go to Hannah.
3: So a lot of these laws were created when business was conducted with physical goods. So much has gone virtual now. How are the laws adapting to address a market that has a lot of commodities that are ephemeral, whereas the regulations seem to be tied to physical place?
2: That's an interesting idea. I mean, the way that we think about companies is very old-fashioned. I think what you're pointing out is there's an anomaly in the way that corporate life is organized in the United States. Let me give you one example of that, which is Delaware has different rules for domestic corporations versus foreign corporations. But foreign corporation doesn't mean they're outside the United States. It means they're outside Delaware, because the rules, the definition of domestic dates back all the way to when Delaware was kind of a separate entity unto itself. And so anything foreign is anything outside Delaware. So if you set up a company in Delaware and you're based, as I am, in Illinois, you're considered to be a foreign-owned corporation. That makes sense. So this is significant because, I mean, you're talking about the digital world, but also think about the global economy, because all sorts of people have incorporated in Delaware from all over the world. So when I wrote my book, I had a sort of last minute panic, and I called the Delaware Secretary of State's office and said, I just want to check what proportion of Delaware companies are owned by entities outside the United States, by owners who are not in the United States. And they said, we don't know. And there is no way of knowing. But not only do they not know, they don't collect that information about whether you're within the United States or not in the United States. So you're bringing up the digital world, but just the global economy, which uses the United States system and therefore uses the Delaware incorporation system, that isn't really factored in. So we have this don't ask, don't tell system, which means that if somebody wants to come from, theoretically, from North Korea, let's say, and set up a company in Delaware, we wouldn't know that, because they're not required to give any kind of documentation in order to set up that company. So there is a massive mismatch between the world as it is on paper or in the laws and the world as it exists.
0: In a future interview, Hal, we should talk about the corporation as lawyers describe it, as an artificial person. It's not a human being. It's an artificial person. And it's the original AI in terms of institutions. And now they're connecting with algorithm-type generative AIs into a deadly union whose consequences we don't even begin to be able to foresee. But we have to do something about the public dialogue and the public discussion back where people live, work, and raise their families, because it's going to affect them in so many ways, including their existence of their own jobs. Well, we're out of time. We've been talking with Hal Weitzman, professor, University of Chicago School of Business, and the author, among other books, of What's the Matter with Delaware? How the First State Has Favored the Rich, Powerful, and Criminal, and How It Costs Us All, end quote. Thank you very, very much, Hal Weitzman.
2: Great to be back with you. Thank you, Ralph.
4: We've been speaking with Hal Weitzman. 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
0: Stand up. Last December, Robert Reich, former Secretary of Labor in the Clinton administration and a prolific author, proposed a series of long overdue reforms for the American people, as with a contract for the American people, to the Democratic Party, and indicated that these are winning changes that affect people where they live, work, and raise their children. They're very concrete. And it will answer the question that people ask, what's the Democratic Party stand for? He put this out on his enormously popular website and sent it all over. And I asked David Feldman to read it for you, the listeners.
1: Number one, we eliminate Trump's across-the-board tariffs. Number two, we bust up monopolies. Number three, we fight for stronger unions. Number four, we raise the national minimum wage to $20 an hour. Number five, we make housing more affordable. Number six, we cut health care costs by making Medicare available to everyone. Number seven, we get working families help with child care and elder care. Number eight, we give working families paid family leave. Number nine, we provide a universal basic income if adequate paying jobs are unavailable. And number 10, we raise taxes on the wealthiest to pay for all this.
0: Now, what do you think the response by the Democratic Party was to Robert Reich's proposals? Poll tested to be very popular and very realistic and very overdue. Well, I asked Robert Reich, what was the response? And he responded, quote, none, nothing, nada, end quote. The question is, Does the Democratic Party really know how to landslide the Trump Republican Party in November? This is why Norman Solomon, who runs Roots Action with groups around the country, is demanding the change of leadership, retiring Hakeem Jeffries in the House and Chuck Schumer in the Senate, because they don't know how to pursue, or they don't want to pursue, because of campaign contributions, the obvious ways to landslide the worst GOP in history, headed by the most impeachable president by far in American history.
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0: Thank you, everybody. 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

0: Tune in Friday nights at 6 p.m. to hear the Ralph Nader Radio Hour here on KBFG LP Seattle. 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I'm Pamela Burton. 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
1: 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This is Local with Carly. And the first song I have for you tonight is a new release as of July 14th called Destroy the World by Moving in Slow. This show this week will be a pretty much repeat as of last week, except for this first song. So I wanted to make this one edit to make sure to get this new single release in this week's show, since I didn't have it in last week's show. So thank you so much for tuning in, and I hope you guys enjoy the show.

My life is a movie. Matter of fact, it's a screenplay. Who am I kidding? It's starting to feel like the middle of the day matinee on a weekday. I don't know who I'm supposed to be these days. Am I Johnny or Leonardo? Crushed by the weight, I'm just trying to

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This is Local with Carly. That last song was Ladrones by Bad Optics, Lost on Purpose by Scott Lawrence, Broadway by Jay Henry, Our Own Advice by The Timely Tragedy, also a new single, and The Play Pretend by Jody Ellen. Up next is Fantasy by Heavy Bloom, which just had a music video release.

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This is Local with Carly. That last song was In Time by Hot Hail. Before that was Where Are You by The Jaws of Brooklyn, Desierto by Orquestra Pacifico Tropical, and The Hive by Trash Sound Conglomerate. Up next is Understanding Time by Porcelain Tongue.

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This is Local with Carly. That last song was The Rainbow Connection by Trash Panda Go Kart. Before that was Jump On In by Great Comet, Car Troubles by Lunar Pilots, and Camino Por La Noche by Lucha Luna. Up next, and our last song for the night, is Talk Rock by Killbuzz. Thanks so much for tuning in this week, and thank you for supporting local. Tune in next week for some awesome new music. If you are a local musician, as always, please feel free to send me any music that you have upcoming or would like put on air to the masses. So thanks so much again, and hope you guys enjoyed the show.

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2: Oh, what are you talking about, for Christ's sake?

It seems like it has been a while since I have treated you folks to British Power Electronics Group White House. That was Ravensbrück, New Britain. Before that, The Pleasure Elite, the song Media Feed. Coming up next, how about the Art Ensemble of Chicago, here on the Not Just Noise show, hosted by yours truly, DJ Deprogram.

War is Over by Old Time Religion, featuring Errington de Dioniso, who I just read appearing at the Short Run Comics Festival tomorrow, 11 to 6, I believe, at the Seattle Center Fisher Pavilion, so I might just go. Before that, oh yes, the magic band, Moonlight on Vermont. And the art ensemble of Chicago was, I believe, Molokai. You're listening to the Not Just Noise show. Next up, a couple of tracks from New York experimental no-wave group DNA.

Nature Abhors a Vacuum Cleaner by Mark Ribot. Before that, Veek Lunch Manifesto. Before that, a track from experimental group Unconditional Loathing called Mentally Sound. You probably noticed that one was a bit different. Before that, Egomaniac's Kiss and Lionel from DNA. Looks like we'll be resorting to some Einstürz und die Neubauten here on the Not Just Noise show. We are well past the halfway mark. Thank you for listening.

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6: 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Hello and welcome to another edition of The Secret Word with your host Eric Moose. The secret word is ice. This is Ambrosia doing nice, nice, very nice. Poem comes from Cat's Cradle by Kurt Vonnegut.

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It's an icy day out. Get it? Ice Train from their album

the Sound is just finishing up. Cold as ice. Patrice Russian is going to take us out of this half of the secret word. 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

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Thanks for being here. We appreciate you. Welcome back to The Secret Word with your host, Eric Most. That's me. The secret word is ice. Here's Laura's theme from the film Dr. Zhivago. This was composed by Maurice Jarre and played by Paul Bateman and the City of Prague Philharmonic Orchestra. Pretty cold movie.

And that's the Paul Winter Concert, Putting the Deep Freeze on Us, from the album Earth, Voices of a Planet, Antarctica. Next up, it's Fish. It's Ice.

all, thanks for tuning in to another edition of The Secret Word. I'm Eric Moose, and the secret word is ice. There's a lot of it out right now. Don't slip on that ice. Here's the police. The police. Synchronicity 2. One of my favorite creepy songs. All right. Be good out there.

0: 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And they have more than one of everything that you might need for your next project. 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Tool Library is open Friday afternoons from 3 to 5 and Saturday mornings from 9 to 1. Stop by for a cup of coffee, some kind of a sharp tool, and a joke or two. Yeah, on Dayton Avenue at the downhill side of the Finney Neighborhood Association. On with the show.
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That was English Singles with the title track from their 1989 EP Ordinary Girls. English Singles originated in Sacramento, California, which is the subject of this week's Radio Localized show with your host Bix Gomez on KBFG 107.3 FM in Seattle. Each week on Radio Localized, we pick a different place and listen to music that is associated with that place. And this week, we are listening to artists that are from originally, in some cases not currently, from Sacramento. Coming up next, from 1993, this is a band called Tiger Trap. From their self-released album, Tiger Trap, this is the song Supreme Nothing.

From the top of that set, Tiger Trap from 1993 with Supreme Nothing, followed by two tunes from 2013, Rose Melberg with Distant Ships off of her album Distant Ships. Rose Melberg was originally from Sacramento and now she's based in Vancouver, BC. And then finally, Dog Party from their album Lost Control. That was the title track. And you're listening to Radio Localized with your host, Bix Gomez, on KBFG 107.3 FM in Seattle. Moving right along, this is the heavy set. We're going to listen to two heavier tunes. This one from 1999 from the band Oleander. This is Why I'm Here from their album February Sun.

That was the band Team Sleep from their 2003 self-titled LP. That song was Boulevard Nights. And before that, we heard Oleander with Why I'm Here from their 1999 album February Sun on Radio Localized with Bix Gomez, 107.3 FM in Seattle. And now for a big string of self-released tracks. The next band is The Moans from 2014. This is from their album Arrested for Possession. This is Grave Robbers from Outer Space.

0: From the top of that set, The Moans. From their album Arrested for Possession, we heard Grave Robbers from Outer Space from 2014. Following that, we heard Little Tents from 2015 from their album Fun Colors. They did a song called Mouthfuls. And then finally, Cardboard Houses with Adolescence from their 2016 EP Cardboard Houses.
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0: 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And now from 2019, this is Icarus Falling from their album Ocean Deep. This is the title track.

That was Bree Cause with Way Back Home from their 2017 album Trials and Triumphs. Bree is originally from Sacramento and is now based in the Pacific Northwest. Before that, we heard Deux Coasts with Kaleidoscope from the album Kaleidoscope from 2018. And at the top of that set, Icarus Falling with Ocean Deep. And now going back to 1996, this is Rocket Ship with the song Let's Go Away from their album A Certain Smile, A Certain Sadness.

Boy Romeo with the newest track on today's show. That was Daydream from the 2020 album Pure Soul. Boy Romeo is originally from Sacramento, but is now based in Chicago. And that, I'm afraid, brings us to the very end of this tight set. 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Taking us to the end, this is Jason Angrove with Saving Grace from their 2019 album, Be Who You Needed.

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1: It's all just smoke and mirrors, ain't nobody really know what the hell is going on. My license on my telephone, so concerned with who said what's going on. So and so, so connected, disconnected. I

Yesterday, forget it. Tomorrow is nada. The present is right here through the breath. Watch it. Atheist Jesus piece hanging on a cross. We sit and discuss God on lawn chairs about how we got here, what it is, what it isn't. Fate versus faith, scrimmaging with coincidence. Leave out the marketing, hold up on the business end. Focus.

put here to do something before I'm lying in that casket. I'd be lying on the beat if I said I didn't know what that is. The world's a stage and we play a character. I found him. It took me 20-something years and a bunch of sound checks. I'm not gonna be content till I find gratitude, regardless of my sales or the record deals that they're handing you. If the next generation takes the legacy and samples you, we'll have a bunch of MP3s.

heard from the guts. The glory, just a person on a porch putting it all into recording. Many in my past and many that came before me. I just keep walking my path and blessed to share my story.

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0: When I was president, you know, you mattered a lot more.
1: George Bush doesn't care about black people.
2: That's not the only thing Ellen brought up. Remember this? President Bush's unforgettable battle with a poncho. You had a little bit of problem. The poncho was a problem. It seemed. Had you put a poncho? There's. Had you put one on? Is that the first time?
3: Yeah.
2: It's first time getting a poncho.
3: Looks like it. That's what she's
2: doing. I like George Bush. That's what I'm trying to say. I feel like. I feel like it runs in the family. I like George Bush. That's what I'm trying to say.
4: Its duration to apply decisive force.

I like George Bush now, is what I'm trying to say.

say. It's like ridiculous to me. It's 2017 that this stuff still goes on. The fact that racism exists, sexism exists, the way that we just treat people in general. Like, how are we not there yet? How have we come so far yet? We're so damn far.

people doing this stuff for me. But you know, it's been a long time. It's been many years. And here I am now, standing in the booth recording this stuff. Everything I wanted to do, I did. My dreams are reality. My life is unbelievable. This is something you dreamed. Now it's something I live. Wish me the best.

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You should have seen him hustle with the propaganda crews. Apologetic postures on the 6 o'clock news. High cost of cleanup is a capital sacrifice, but they'll get all that and more back when they raise the gas pump price. Let the captain be the scapegoat, set him up to fall, gather up the blame and let him shoulder it all. So while every eye is focused on the solitary man,

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1: Hey.
2: Hello.
0: Hey.
1: Yo, yo, yo.
0: Yo, MTV Raps.
2: Yo, I'm a crow. My name is Joe.
1: And I don't really know, so yo, I'm a crow. My name is Joe.
2: Throwback.
0: Did you make that up?
1: Yeah.
2: We made it up in like kindergarten.
1: Yeah, that was first grade.
0: Yeah, that was
2: first grade.
0: Pretty cool.
2: Throwback. What's new? Whatchamacallit? What's good?
1: Good stuff.
2: Summertime. Are you having a good one?
1: Yes.
0: Staying busy?
1: Yes. 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
2: Good job.
0: Good stuff.
1: 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KZAX.
0: You did say that.
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2: It should be KZAX.
1: KZAX.
2: I think it actually doesn't count if you don't say the letters.
1: KZAX, KOYS, KWVA, KBFG, KOCR.
2: Got it. Boom.
0: Good.
2: We've done the assignment.
0: Good deal.
2: You get an A.
0: Now we're ready to get on to
2: the chats.
0: The important stuff.
2: Yeah.
0: Yeah.
2: What's your first order of business?
0: Are there any jokes?
2: Oh, I heard there might not be jokes.
1: Do you remember me?
2: Do you remember me?
1: Yeah.
0: No.
1: It's going to keep going.
2: No.
1: Would you? No.
2: Oh, yes.
0: No, you do.
1: Would you remember me in 1 second?
2: Yes.
1: Would you remember me in 10 seconds?
2: Yes.
1: Would you remember me in a minute?
2: Yes.
1: Would you remember me in an hour?
2: Yes.
1: Knock, knock.
2: Who's there?
1: You don't remember me.
2: Facebook detective.
0: I was worried about that.
2: Do you remember me?
0: Shout out to Facebook.
2: That's a good one.
0: The ultimate.
2: Shout out Facebook. To Nick Kroll.
0: In remembering birthdays.
2: Yeah, exactly. Really helps you out. My phone does it for me, too.
0: That's good, you know?
2: But sometimes it's wrong. My phone was, you know what happened?
0: You can't rely on it.
2: My phone was like, I was texting with someone and they said, do you want to update their birthday? My phone suggested to me. Hmm. It was your friend's mom. My friend also. But it was the same birthday as me. It gave. And I was like, how would I have not known that they had the same birthday as me? And so I was already texting the person. And I was like, is your birthday June 7th? Are we birthday twins? Whoops, I disclosed personal information.
0: Oh my god.
2: Oops. I mean,
0: you didn't hear that.
2: December 34th. And
0: no presents, please.
2: They were like, no, that's not my birthday.
0: Yeah.
2: I'm like, fine. The AI is really trying to take over, and it's like, we don't care if we're right or not. I just want to get in there and
0: the AI,
2: change
0: they're,
2: things.
0: They're trying to brainwash us.
2: The AI.
0: Like, actually, your birthday
1: AI thing,
0: is
1: and
0: October
1: what we
0: 3rd.
1: Do is we
0: like it is.
1: We programmed.
2: Oh my god, I've had it wrong all this time.
1: We programmed this thing, so if you said something rude to it, like you're me or something, then it would frown. And if you said something nice to it, it would smile. And we programmed
2: it. Was it Romeo?
1: No, it was just a smiley face.
2: You want to tell about Romeo?
1: Romeo is my masterpiece dinosaur that he's pink.
2: Oh, I didn't know he's a dinosaur. I forgot that part.
1: He's a dinosaur. He's pink and blue. His like stomach is pink, but it's also really big. He's a big back. And he...
2: Frown.
1: And,
2: I'm just kidding.
1: And his like legs and arms and head is all blue. And they're like pastel colors. And his teeth are, like, really gross yellowy.
2: Mm.
1: And he has, like, a brown mustache and a goatee and a low taper fade.
2: I thought he had a goater. Or a grotee.
1: A grotee.
2: That's what I'm going to call
1: it's goatees. It's a grotee.
0: What's a grotee?
2: A grotee.
1: I don't know.
2: It's when you pair it with the low taper fade.
1: Oh,
2: compare the goatee.
0: And it keeps growing.
2: It grows into a low taper face.
0: Yeah, they're attached somehow.
2: Like a chin strap.
0: Yeah.
1: Chin strap penguin.
0: Like an afro with a chin strap.
2: Anyway. Anyway, you guys ready to play some tunes? That last one was the Felice Brothers, one of my favorite bands. Mm-hmm. Love those guys.
0: Top 7.
2: Top 100 for sure. Easily. But we got a lot more for you guys to listen to. And you know what? Speaking of AI taking over, you guys are doing great fighting the tide. Listening to radio. We're going to use our brains.
0: You guys are old school.
2: Yeah.
0: We love
2: it. Pat yourself on the back, you guys. Cool guys. Enjoy the show.

0: And now introducing DJ Dingo.
1: Hello.
0: Hello, welcome to the show.
2: You might remember her from her first decade of radio performances.
0: Yeah.
1: I literally was on the show like last week.
0: You might remember her from greats like Bob Dylan and
2: Kitty Kitty Meow Meow.
0: Kitty Kitty Meow Meow.
1: Oh, yeah. That was a good one. Those are some good songs.
2: We should like replay some of our old ones for sure.
0: Mm-mm. Let's do it.
2: All it would take is us doing a little like, you're listening to these shows. Stick it at the beginning.
0: Yeah.
2: Let's do it.
1: It's okay.
2: They're so cute.
0: Please.
2: Dingo. What about having an updated DJ name? Are you still into Dingo?
1: Yeah. What else would I be? Potato?
2: I mean, you could be anything. Yeah. Do you want to be Potato?
0: How about Uni?
1: No, I like Dingo. Just right. Fine.
0: I like
1: just
0: Dingo. Yeah. In. I don't know what her problem is.
2: Just checking in. Temperature check.
0: Yeah. So what's new? Do you have any jokes for us?
1: Put me on the spot.
2: Okay, mm-hmm. You need to talk into the mic.
1: I don't know.
0: Okay, nice. All right.
2: It's been great having you.
0: Yeah.
1: I can't think of anything. Nothing? It's on the spot.
0: How did the lion beat the cheetah in the race?
1: I don't know. How?
0: You Mufasa.
2: You guys, people are so tired of hearing that joke.
0: I feel like it's been a while.
1: Yeah, sure.
0: Bring it back.
2: That's the joke.
0: I don't even know if
2: the
0: that's
2: joke is. It's
0: the actual joke.
1: Me
0: something like that.
1: And DJ whatchamacallit
2: mm-hmm.
1: did this like hair conditioner dye, and it doesn't really look very blue, but it looks darker.
2: Your mouth has to be touching the mic.
0: Mm-hmm. Me too.
2: Just confirm it. I see you moving to the side. Oh, well, I guess maybe. Are we done? No.
1: No.
2: Okay. Just taunting me. I think you should be DJ Teen. No. I'm getting a no eye. The eye is telling me no.
0: Whatchamacallit should be DJ Tween.
1: That is very original.
0: Thanks.
1: Where's DJ Litterbox Paws?
0: It's like a hear me out though.
2: It's like a glow up. Wait, what does he do? He went from what?
1: Busted.
2: To
1: hear me out though. We're talking about SNL. Yeah,
2: we're talking about slang.
1: It's the best.
0: It was most likely last night.
1: What is what?
0: SNL. Saturday night.
2: I'm just worried people can't hear you. I know no one believes me, but then when we listen to the radio.
1: No, I believe you. It's just frustrating.
2: All right. Well, should we get back to the music?
1: I don't know.
2: Do you have anything else you want to share? You had a hair dye experience.
1: That's about it.
0: Do you have any music you want to hear?
1: I don't know. I feel like the music I like wouldn't fit on the on the radio.
2: What about one of the fiddle tunes you're learning?
1: That wouldn't, like record it?
2: No, like we'll listen to a existing version.
1: Uh-oh. I don't know.
2: All right, good talks.
0: Maybe.
2: We'll see.
0: Yeah.
2: We'll see. You listeners will see. You'll hear. You
0: keeping
2: won't
0: you
2: see.
0: In suspense.
2: You'll just hear because this is audio only.
0: Yeah, thanks for listening to the Wild Rumpus, Wild Rumpus Radio. We got more show coming up right after these
2: stay
0: messages.
2: Tuned. 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
4: I was wondering why they say aces and eights are a dead man's hand when you're playing cards, because I've always played cards and I never died when I had that hand.
5: 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Churchill's advice says, go to the bathroom every chance that you get.
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0: Susan G. Komen, the world's leading breast cancer organization, will be hosting More Than Pink Walk in Seattle, happening this September. 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
5: 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I'm Grant Barrett.
6: And I'm Martha Barnett. I was charmed this week to learn that there is a German word for the electronic dashboard display on your car. You know, all those little flashing lights and different colors. It's Mäusekino. And Mäusekino translates as mouse cinema.
5: So you can just imagine the little furry guy sitting up there watching the show.
6: Yeah, you know, like a laser light show. There goes the speedometer. And there's
5: the... Mouse cinema. That's really good. How do you spell that, Mäusekino?
6: M-A umlaut U-S-E-K-I-N-O, Mäusekino.
5: Mäusekino.
6: I just thought that was charming. And actually, there's a Hungarian word, Egermozi, which also means mouse cinema, and people are using it to describe any device that has an electronic display, like your mobile phone. So you can, you know, take your little mouse cinema and curl up with it and watch a movie.
5: Right. Yeah. You're in bed, got the blankets, you're in grub mode.
6: Yeah.
5: Right. Right. Curled up, blankets wrapped around you, warm and cozy with your mouse cinema going. That's nice.
6: I love it.
5: Well, this show is about words and language. If there's something lovely and charming you've come across in your reading or in your hearing, we'd love to hear about it. Let us know, words at waywardradio.org. 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
6: Hi there. You have a way with words.
7: Hi, this is Jordan calling from Cheyenne, Wyoming.
6: Jordan, welcome.
5: Hi, Jordan and Cheyenne. What's going on?
7: Well, I enjoy the New York Times spelling bee game where you try to make as many words out of letters as possible, out of seven letters as possible. And they curate the list of words that are acceptable. They get rid of slang and curse words and pejoratives and things like that. And I was playing the other day and the word pipped, P-I-P-P-E-D, came to mind. And it was not accepted as an answer in spelling bee. And at first I was mildly incredulous, and then I started asking the internet and doing a poll with my friends and family and found that I shouldn't be very incredulous because not very many people understood it to mean what I thought it meant. And what I've always understood it to be. Oh, well, they'd never heard of it. They weren't sure. They're like, pip like a fruit, you know, a seed in like a lemon or something, or that was kind of what most of them were thinking of it as. Whereas I've always sort of understood it to mean getting beaten at the last moment in a race or in a game. I think of in the where I think I first heard of it, but I'm not actually sure where I first heard of it was in the race between Roger Bannister and I think it was John Landy. After they both broke the 4 mile mark, they raced each other, and I think Bannister came right at the last minute and won at the line. And I always had understood that to be, you know, Landy got pipped at the line. And so that's always how I've understood it. I've used it when I played cribbage with my daughter. She pipped me just the other night, right at the end.
5: So pipped, P-I-P-P-E-D.
7: Yeah, P-I-P-P-E-D. That's correct.
5: Are those, I don't know those runners, Landry and Bannister, are they American runners, British runners?
7: They're British. British runners.
5: Ah.
7: Yeah.
5: Aha.
6: There you go.
5: Aha. There's a clue. All right. Here's the thing. I'm gonna lay this out for you. Okay, you're right. The New York Times Spelling Bee is incredible fun, not least because it allows people to moan and complain when the words that they found aren't actually accepted by the puzzle. Because as you said, it's a curated list, which means not everything is in there. And the editor, Sam Mazursky, has talked about this on the New York Times website. Somebody asked a question about why words are rejected, and he says he uses two dictionaries. One is the Apple dictionary that's included with the macOS operating system, which is based on the new Oxford American Dictionary, and the other is Merriam-Webster's online dictionary. So if you look up PIP and look up the definition on those two dictionaries, they both mark that meaning as British.
7: Oh, okay. Well, yeah. There you go. I wonder if it just made its way into running lexicon via the influence of the British running of the 40s, because it was a big, the mile specifically was a big thing.
5: But there's no accounting for how words get into vocabulary. All it takes is you watching one movie or documentary or a single YouTube or a book or an article, and a word from another dialect of English can just show up in your everyday speech. And so in this particular case, we know why PIPT wasn't included, because it's marked as British in those dictionaries, and Sam was probably right not to include it in an American newspaper in an American puzzle.
7: Well, I don't mean to throw shade at Sam. I think he does a great job. I know he gets a lot of flack.
5: But you have to accept that part of the game is the curated list. So that is part
7: I
5: of the game.
7: Completely.
5: If he included every word, first, it's an impossible task for an editor because the English language is so vast. But second, it would make it too easy. It needs to have a constrained list to make it harder.
7: Well, that's really cool. And it's interesting to think that it would have just leached into my language from osmosis, basically. That's kind of cool to think about. I wonder what other words I have hiding that maybe are not as familiar to my friends and family as they are to me.
5: They've all been judging you behind your back.
7: I'm sure you're right. Absolutely.
5: It's your cribbage language. I'm sure they've been rolling their eyes at.
7: I'm sure you're right.
5: Jordan, okay, thank you so much for your call. We appreciate it.
7: And thank you so much for having me. Have a wonderful day.
5: All right. Take
6: care.
5: Thanks,
6: Jordan.
5: Bye-bye.
7: Thank you. Bye.
6: 877-929-9673.
5: Hello. You have a way with words.
8: Hi. This is Caroline calling from Charlotte, North Carolina.
5: Hello, Caroline.
6: Hi, Caroline. What's going on?
8: Well, I'm hoping that you can give me a little bit of a backstory on the word vittles. I'm sure it starts with a V. It sounds like it does, but I don't know much about it. It's a word that my parents would say regarding food in sort of a joking manner. So when I was growing up, you know, after dinner, they might say, oh, those were some good vittles. The way they said it is like they were acknowledging that it was kind of a funny term or a colloquialism, but I don't really know, outside of the fact that they were referring to food, what it really means or where it comes from.
5: Vittles, V-I-T-T-L-E-S.
8: Sure.
5: Sure.
6: You never saw it spelled, huh?
8: No, certainly not.
6: And are they from North Carolina as well?
8: Yes. And my family goes back in North Carolina. I mean, I think back to like the Revolutionary War. And so I always kind of wondered if it was something that came from kind of some, you know, old timey speak, or to me, it always sounded a little Germanic. I don't know if there's something there. But I think there was a large German population who settled in the area. So I don't know, maybe I'm making that up in my own head.
6: Well, it's a wonderful word with a wonderful history. I remember my Aunt Mazo from North Carolina talking about, do you want me to cook you up a mess of vittles? It goes back to Latin, actually, the word victualis, which means nourishment or sustenance. And victualis was adapted from an older Latin word that simply means to live. So it's related to words like vitality and vitamin. And then Latin victualis passed into French, but along the way it lost that hard C sound, so it sounded more like vitaille. And that word for nourishment without the hard C found its way into English. And eventually people spelled it vittle, V-I-T-T-L-E, because that's sort of what it sounded like. It was spelled a lot of different ways when English was really irregular. And then in the 16th century, English scholars decided that this word for food should look more like the original Latin word. It should look more like victualis. And so they put the letter C back into it and started spelling it V-I-C-T-U-A-L. But the thing is that the old pronunciation was already so well established that people kept pronouncing it vittles anyway. So today you'll see either the word vittle spelled V-I-T-T-L-E or V-I-T-T-L-E-S, vittles, and you'll also see it spelled V-I-C-T-U-A-L-S, vittles. Mm-hmm. And you look it up in the dictionary and the pronunciation is vittles for both words.
8: So I'm not crazy for not having any clue what the spelling was. It sounds
5: not at all.
8: Okay.
6: But as you suggest, the word vittle spelled V-I-T-T-L-E, it's a little more, I mean, like your parents used it, it's a little bit, it sounds kind of rustic and some people use it in a playful way.
8: Interesting. And I wonder why we don't, I mean, you don't hear it very often. It's kind of an old-fashioned word, it sounds like. I mean, you wouldn't hear anybody under, you know, under maybe 40 say it. And so I don't know. I wonder kind of where it went.
5: Oh, I think it's still out there. But it does, as Martha said, have that rustic, almost country feel to it. Words just kind of get stuck in their... Just get stuck in their places, and they persist in those places and become attached to those places and aren't widely used. That's all. Mm-hmm. You know, you're just not going to hear that used in maybe the urban areas or in the among the most effete groups of people.
8: Well, I won't claim to socialize with the most elite groups, but I do live in a city, and I'm going to do my best to bring it back.
5: Yeah,
8: we're going to save vittles in every restaurant.
5: Open a restaurant, make it the classiest place in town, and call it vittles.
6: Caroline, I'm going to offer you a strategy as well. There is a book by my dear friend Ronnie Lundy, who lives outside Asheville, and she's written this book called Vittles, An Appalachian Journey with Recipes, and it's spelled V-I-C-T-U-A-L-S, Vittles, and it's a love letter to the cuisine and the folkways and the foodways and the history and language of Appalachia. It won not one, but two James Beard Awards, so it's this gorgeous book, and I think if you want to celebrate vittles, that's a great way to do it.
8: I love that recommendation. Well, within North Carolina, my family goes back through Appalachia and outside of Asheville. So there you go. I'll buy it for a few reasons.
6: Yeah, you got to get this book, Vittles by Ronnie Lundy.
5: Caroline, thank you so much for sharing this with us.
8: Thank you. That was really interesting. I appreciate it.
5: Take care now.
8: Thank you. Bye.
5: Bye-bye.
6: Bye-bye.
5: Well, you can go crazy with us as we talk about the language. Whatever's on your mind, 877-929-9673 or email words@waywardradio.org.
6: In Japanese, the word sakura means cherry blossom, and I've become particularly fond of sakura fubuki, which means cherry blossom snowstorm. Isn't that gorgeous?
5: Oh, that's lovely. Does that mean when they fall or when they all bloom at once?
6: I think it's when they're all blooming at once and the wind blows through them and they just kind of look like a snowstorm.
5: Oh, yeah. So they're just gently waving in the breeze. Oh, that's nice. And the smell. I can just smell it. Oh, that's very good. You find the best words, Martha. We have the best words.
6: Share your words with us, words@waywardradio.org. More about what you say and why you say it. Stick around for more of Away with Words.

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3: To Away With Words, the show about language and how we use it. I'm Martha Barnett.
4: And I'm Grant Barrett. And hey, there he is. It's John Chinesky, our quiz guy. Hi, John.
3: Hi, John.
5: Hi, Grant. Hi, Martha. You know, I got to tell you guys, I think you'll like this one. I'm terrible at remembering adages and proverbs. I always get the last word wrong. Mm. Luckily, I can usually remember the cadence and the rhyme. Mm-hmm. For example, there's this old German proverb, a clear conscience is a soft willow. Wait, that's not quite right. It's a clear conscience is a soft willow. No, it's not willow. It rhymes with will. That's right. A clear conscience is a soft pillow. Yes.
4: Okay.
5: I like that. I also like a soft pillow. Well, who mm-hmm. doesn't? So it's with clear conscience that I share with you these proverbs from around the world. Remember, the last word is wrong. The appropriate word will rhyme with it. Here we go. Here's an Irish proverb. A drink precedes a glory.
3: A drink precedes a story. Mm-hmm.
5: Yes, that's right. That's what it is. Here, let me make a note of that to myself. Very good. A drink precedes a story. Thankfully. I love that. An Irish proverb, a friend's eye is a good clearer.
4: Steerer?
3: A friend's mm-hmm. eye is a good mirror.
5: Yes, a friend's eye is a good mirror. Martha, you're good at proverbs. That's good. How about this German proverb? A teacher is better than two crooks.
3: Better books. Than two books?
5: Yes, a teacher is better than two books. The Yiddish proverb, all things grow with time except beef.
3: Grief?
5: Yes, all things grow with time except grief. Nice, nicely done. How about this African proverb, do not look where you fell, but where you crept.
3: Tripped?
5: Yes. Mm. No, try it again. It's close.
3: Do not look where you fell, but where you tripped? It's not that?
5: Not exactly tripped.
3: Slipped.
5: Slipped. Yes. Do not look where you fell, but where you slipped.
3: Like
5: very
3: that.
5: Nice. Here's an English proverb. He that seeks trouble never kisses.
4: No, never misses.
3: Misses.
5: That's right. The German proverb. He who has burnt his mouth always blows his droop.
3: Soup?
5: Yes. And finally, an Irish proverb. Sweet is the wine, but sour is the claimant.
3: Sweet is the wine, but sour is the... Oh, the payment.
5: Yes, sweet is the wine, but sour is the payment.
4: Nice.
5: Very good.
3: Well, thank you, John.
5: Thank you, Martha. Thank you, Grant.
3: And if you'd like to talk with us about any aspect of language at all, you can always give us a call at 877-929-9673 or send an email to words@waywardradio.org.
6: Hello, you have a way with words.
7: Hello, this is Cindy Evans from Henderson, Kentucky.
6: Hi, Cindy. Welcome to the show.
7: Thank you. I'm so glad to be here.
3: What would you like to talk with us about today, Cindy?
7: I was married and then divorced, and the second wife is the nicest person you could ever hope to meet, and she has been a good stepmother to my sons. I don't think they even call her stepmother. It's just I would like to have a word to call her that doesn't say she is the wife of my ex-husband, or I don't know how else to put it.
3: Well, that's really great that you have a great relationship with the woman who married your ex-husband, right?
7: Yes.
6: Something besides her name.
7: Something that says my something.
6: Okay.
7: Like you would say my sister-in-law, but she's not my sister-in-law.
6: A relationship term.
7: Yes.
3: Well, you mentioned sister-in-law. What about sister-outlaw?
7: I've thought of that.
3: Did you?
7: Yes. And actually, I sometimes call my former in-laws my outlaws, but
6: yeah, that's a common story. One. Lots of people call their former in-laws their outlaws. You know, we talked about this a long time on the show ago on the show, Martha, and we had a lot of responses then. A number of people said to use the term ex-in-law or wife-in-law. Mm-hmm. Do either of those sound like something to you?
7: Wife-in-law sounds horrible.
6: So what about just explaining the relationship in full and using her name, and from then on out, you can use her name?
7: Well, that's all right for the long term, but in the immediate moment, I'd like just a, she is my da-da-da-da.
6: Right, okay.
3: Right, you want something convenient.
6: Some people use it, refer to them by the relationship they have with the shared children. They'll say, my son's stepmother, for example.
7: Yes.
6: Something like that. Some people will say stepwife. No? None of these working for you?
7: None of these are working for me. I know you have a broad audience. I thought maybe somebody would generate
6: a new word for this. Well, Cindy, what we're going to do is we're going to put the cherries and berries on the roof and turn on the sirens and put out the alert for everyone to tell us what do they call the new spouse of their ex-spouse. If they have a good relationship with them, you know, what do you call your ex-husband's new wife that you really love, or your ex-wife's new husband that you really like to pal around with?
7: Yes. Thank you so
6: All right. Take care of yourself, and thanks for sharing.
7: You too. Bye-bye.
6: Bye-bye.
3: Bye, Cindy. Send us an email and tell us, words@waywardradio.org. Grant, remember the call with Anne and her daughter Amina? They called about the word jinx and that little game that you play when two people accidentally say the same thing simultaneously.
6: Oh, yeah. Sometimes you you count and then say that you owe each other something, or the other person owes you something, like a Coke or a coconut. And sometimes there's wishing involved, or maybe hooking pinky fingers. So what, you've got an update? There's something new in the Jinx universe?
3: There is. We got a voicemail from Sarah Krug, who grew up in central Kansas, and she said that when she was growing up, they had a much more elaborate version. It went, Jinx, buy me a Coke, inky, pinky, stinky, winky, flush it down the toilet sinky, allay, who, allay, who, king of France, wet his pants, right in the middle of the ballroom dance, na na na na na na na na na na na na na.
6: That's a mix of so many different childhood rhymes and songs. I can, you could just break that down. There's like an etymological history there.
3: There are different versions of this. I started looking around on the internet, and there are versions of this that
6: I think
3: that...
6: there's a doctorate in there for the right scholar.
3: Well, I needed something to do on Thursday nights. Now I have something.
6: We'd love childhood rhymes, whether your childhood was yesterday or not quite yesterday. Reach us from anywhere in the world. Find out how at waywardradio.org/contact.
3: Hello, you have a way with words.
8: Hi, yeah. This is Anthony from Jackson Hole, Wyoming. And I was calling in wondering about an expression.
3: Great. What is it?
8: The expression is won by a landslide. And I've... there's people who talk around here about that coming from two different towns in this area that they were trying to develop and put money into. And it seemed kind of like a convenient answer, like it came from around this area between Kelly and Jackson Hole. But I kind of wanted to get to the bottom if that's just what they tell tourists and I believe them, or if there's something more to that.
6: Oh, I love these kinds of stories. When I travel and I hear the local story from the tour guides, oh, this is the source of this word. It comes from our town. I never believe them. It's almost always wrong. Do you know this story? Do you know the story about supposedly why they claim win by a landslide comes from that part of Wyoming?
8: So, yeah, supposedly the story I've heard was that there's a lake, Slide Lake, that's out in Kelly in the Grosvenor Mountain Range, kind of right across from the Tetons. There's a big river that ran through there, the Grosvenor River, and they decided to put a bunch of money into developing that because it made sense. There was a main road there, there was a river, and then after the town bought a bunch of property, then a landslide happened, and it dammed up the river, created this big lake, and flooded this whole town. So then they said, well, I guess Jackson it is, instead of going to Kelly. So then the expression was, well, Jackson won by a landslide, meaning, like, I guess that's their only alternative. So that's what people say, is that that landslide caused Jackson to win funding and things like that.
6: Yeah, so the competition was which one would become the county seat of Teton County, right? Would it be Kelly or Jackson?
8: Yes.
6: And Jackson yes. won the county seat honor.
8: Yes.
6: And now that landslide, according to what I've read, was huge. This was 1927. It was 50 million tons of rock, soil, and plants. And it made Slide Lake. So we're talking a huge landslide that dammed the Grosvenor River. It was massive, and then that dam broke, and there was an 8-foot wall of water and a flood that just wiped Kelly basically off the map.
8: There's still trees poking out of the top of the lake. You can see the tops of pine trees in the lake. So, yeah, in the slide you can see.
6: There's a great description of it on the Wyoming Historical Society website, if you want to look at that. But no, that is not the origin of one by a landslide. And the main reason we know that is that the idea of a landslide as some kind of political victory or some kind of figurative victory between two opponents appears much earlier. It appears in the 1850s, which is well before that took place.
3: So you were right to be suspicious.
6: Yeah, you were right to be suspicious. In the geological sense, a landslide appears in the 1820s, but there's an earlier term which was used long before landslide, and that was land slip, and that goes back well into the 1600s.
8: Oh, okay. Well, that's great. Well, thank you so much for answering my question. I appreciate you guys looking into that.
3: Yeah. Thanks for calling.
6: Our pleasure. Thanks, Anthony. Take care.
8: Okay. Have a good one. Thanks.
3: Bye-bye. Is there a word or phrase that's puzzled you? Call us, 877-929-9673.
6: Hello, you have a way with words.
9: Hi, this is Emma calling from East Hampton, Massachusetts.
6: East Hampton, Massachusetts. Welcome to the show, Emma.
3: Hi, Emma.
9: Thank you. Hi, nice to meet you both.
3: Nice to meet you. What's up?
9: Well, my wife and I were driving back from a road trip to coastal Maine the other weekend.
3: Nice.
9: And yeah, it was beautiful, very wintry. And I was trying to say that I recommended something, but I used the word vouch. And I realized that's actually not, I can't describe this recommendation. I wouldn't vouch for it, but I would recommend it. And it occurred to me it's such a strange thing to say. I'm not sure exactly what I'm saying when I'm using it. Like, it's almost as though you're suggesting that you'd like put yourself in place of something. And I want to know, yeah, the origins of that. Whether it had maybe a labor history or if it went back like to medieval knighthood or something.
3: Well, you're right that vouch goes way, way back in English, all the way back to the 14th century, where it was used as a transitive verb that meant to summon into court to prove a title. That is to, you would summon somebody into court to prove that that person owned the property that they were selling. And so it was this legal term involving calling somebody in to provide evidence. It came into English via Old French. There was a word that meant to call or summon. And both that word in Old French and English, vouch, come from Latin, vocare, which means to call. And that's the source of words like vocal and vocation, like your vocation is literally your calling. Mm. So if you vouched someone, you call them into court. And over time, it became used with the word for, you know, I'll vouch for her. I'll guarantee that she's who she says she is. So, yeah, it's an odd word, but you find a slight difference between that and, what was the word, recommend?
9: Yes.
3: Hmm. Can you talk a little more about that?
9: Well, honestly, I was racking my brain. I can't remember the exact thing I was comparing it to, but it was something that I would recommend and wouldn't vouch for. So I think maybe like...
3: Oh, that's interesting.
9: And it made me realize, yeah, that maybe vouch is a little bit stronger than recommend, and you're putting your own reputation at stake.
3: That's interesting. Well, that would fit with its early sense.
6: Yeah, I like that. So there's a range of how willing you are to put your word on the line.
9: Yeah. And I love that. So it's funny because my wife and I are both lawyers, so it kind of is hilarious that ended up being a legal term.
6: So yeah, hair splitting is in your history.
3: These are the kinds of conversations you have on the road then.
6: I like
9: so
6: it.
9: So what's the difference between the part where you're calling someone into court and you vouch someone by like actively making them come to the legal field, and then the part where they actually like the vouch for like bringing someone, like how did you get on the same side of the V, if that makes sense? How did you get on the same team?
6: Yeah, so in the legal sense, to prove that somebody owned land, you literally would have somebody show up and saying, yes, I can verify that Martha does indeed own these acres that she says she owns, because I was there when you know, they were bequeathed to her by her mother, blah blah blah. So that's part of the legal vouching process, was witnesses coming to say it, because you might have a whole body of people who couldn't read and write, so the word of your neighbors or the word of your community was as important as paper. So that's why vouching really mattered.
9: I would call them as my witness because I believe in this.
6: Yeah, really. Calling. Yeah, that was like Martha was saying.
3: Yeah.
6: So that vocare, it's funny how often it shows up, and, you know, vocal, of course, and evoke, call to mind, or convoke, call together, provoke, to call forth. I love the hair splitting that you do. It's very much what we do as linguists.
9: Well, thank you. This is fascinating.
6: Yeah, it is. Emma, thank you so much for your call. Call us again sometime when you've had this road discussion.
9: Okay, well, I love your show. I really appreciate being on, so thank you.
6: Thank you so much. We appreciate it. Take care of yourself and be well.
3: Thanks for calling.
6: Bye-bye.
3: And come to think of it, the word voucher followed a somewhat similar path. Originally, voucher was a legal term that meant the calling of a person into court to warrant the title to a property. And then in the 17th century, it was used as evidence of a transaction, a business receipt. And now it's a document that you can exchange for goods or services, like school vouchers, for example.
6: Mm-hmm. Yeah, exactly. Every time I think about it, I'm amazed. I never stop being amazed at the fact that this history of this language persists. This Latin shows up again and again in our everyday language. It's astonishing that something should have such endurance.
3: Indeed.
6: It was where you talked about vocare, meaning call, having, and it does have all this history and language, but you know, it doesn't give us the word call. And you can call us 877-929-9673.
3: Here's a tweet from writer Ian Bogost that I think you'll appreciate. He's suggesting the name for a bar. And he says, a bar called the copy desk, where they offer an alternative to your drink order, and you get kind of really upset for a second, but then realize, no, that's in fact a better order.
6: Oh, that makes sense, because at a newspaper or a print publication, the copy desk is where you submit your story for editing, and you get it back, and you realize they've changed it. And at first you're upset, and you're like, oh, wait, this is a better story, and I'm going to look great when this goes to print, because my name is on it, and theirs isn't.
3: Exactly. I mean, a good editor is worth their weight in gold.
6: Absolutely. And they don't get credit. You get the credit. They're just like, you know, in tiny print on the masthead somewhere, you know, on the masthead page somewhere. Mm-hmm.
3: So shout out to copy editors.
6: 877-929-9673, words@waywardradio.org.
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2: 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I'm Grant Barrett.
3: And I'm Martha Barnett. If you pull down an English dictionary from the shelf, it's a fairly simple matter to look up a word. You know that words starting with A are going to be at the beginning, and words that start with Z are going to be at the end. And if a word shares the same initial letters as another word, like, say, the words production and progress, you just keep looking letter by letter from left to right until you find what you want. And that's simple. All you had to do to understand the system was learn your ABCs, just 26 letters. Using a Chinese dictionary, though, is quite different. A Chinese character is a unit of meaning. It's roughly equivalent to a word. And to look up a Chinese character, you pull down that dictionary, and you first either go to the front or the back of the book, where there's a table that lists the particular components of Chinese characters. And these components of strokes are called radicals. There are 214 of those, and assigned to each radical is a number. And you follow that number to another table, and you find all the characters that contain that radical, and there can be as many as 64. And then once you find the character you want in this table, now you have the page number in the actual dictionary itself. So you turn to that page, and you hunt until you find the character and the definition. So it's a lot more complicated. Or consider typewriters. The first QWERTY typewriters were marketed in the United States in the early 1870s, and these were portable and relatively easy to use. But the first Chinese typewriter, which was invented a few decades later, looked like a small table with this huge flat disk containing more than 4,000 commonly used characters arranged in concentric rings. And you would use one hand to rotate the disk and use a long, thin pointer to select the character you want, and you use the other hand to position the carriage that holds the paper underneath. All of which means that a century ago, China faced a huge challenge. How do you adapt this magnificent Chinese script into modern technology? How do you reinvent the Chinese language so that you can more easily use things like computers? It's a fascinating story, and it's told in a new book called Kingdom of Characters, The Language Revolution That Made China Modern. It's by Jing Su, and she's a professor of East Asian languages at Yale. And she's written a history of this massive technological transformation in China. And she also writes about this colorful assortment of innovators through the years who were passionate about the Chinese language and about reinventing it for the modern age. It's a fascinating read, Grant.
2: Yeah, it sounds fascinating. Wow, it took so many brilliant, bright people to sort that out, to take this sophisticated script and put it into our computers and to make it possible to produce all these great books and beautiful text and newspapers and so forth.
3: Well, speaking of great books, this one is called Kingdom of Characters, The Language Revolution That Made China Modern, and it's by Jing Su. That's J-I-N-G-T-S-U.
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3: Hello, you have a way with words.
4: How are you doing? This is Artie from New Bern.
2: Hi, Artie from New Bern, New Bern, North Carolina.
4: Correct.
3: Welcome to the show, Artie. What's on your mind?
4: I was wondering why they say aces and eights are a dead man's hand when you're playing cards, because I've always played cards and I never died when I had that hand.
3: Well, that's good.
2: It's good. Yeah, here you are with us. You don't sound dead. So why do we call aces and eights, a pair of aces and a pair of eights, a dead man's hand in poker? Well, there's some wild stories connected to this, and a couple of legends seem to have collided. But I think I can untangle these for you if you want to if you want to hear this. A lot of folks immediately think of Wild Bill Hickok. Wild Bill was supposedly killed at a poker table in 1876 in Deadwood in the Dakota Territory. And the legend has it that the poker hand he was holding was two pair, a pair of aces and a pair of eights, when he was shot in the back. And the legend goes that supposedly that's where we get the expression dead man's hand. Most people who play poker today will say that it means aces and eights, usually the black suits. However, it looks like it's just a legend because, for one thing, there are no contemporary records from the time, 1876, at all about what hand he was holding. We have some stories from later of people who were souvenir hunting or making myths or, you know, doing get-rich storytelling, trying to make, you know, a buck off of telling stories they invented about the cards, or producing cards supposedly from the scene that they were trying to sell for a lot of money. And the two-pair story about aces and eights doesn't appear until more than 50 years after Wild Bill died. The story appears in 1926. That's a long time between his death and for the story of the aces and eights to show up. And for another thing, Dead Man's Hand has referred to a lot of different cards. It has referred to any two-pair, or three jacks and a pair of tens, or full jacks and red sevens, or red eights, and a wide variety of other hands. So even if it was about Wild Bill's cards, why would they change? So it's probably not about Wild Bill Hickok, even though the legend is pretty nice, and it'd be cool if it was about Wild Bill.
4: Oh, now I learned something. Thank you.
2: Yeah, but usually these days it means two black aces and two black eights.
4: It's nice talking to you. I learned something.
2: Thanks, Artie. Don't spend too much at the tables, all right?
4: Okay. Have a nice weekend.
2: Yeah, you too. Be well.
3: Bye, Artie.
2: Well, we'll be your huckleberry. Give us a call, 877-929-9673. 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
3: Hello, you have a way with words.
5: Who am I speaking to? It's Irv Teitelbaum from Montreal.
3: Hi, Irv. This is Martha.
2: And this is Grant. Welcome to the show.
5: English-speaking Montrealers my entire life have never used the word, I've got a few errands to do. It's messages. It's always, I've got to go out and do some messages, and then we can deal with the issues at hand. And I never really got anyone who understood why this was a typical English-speaking Montreal peccadillo, let's say. And a few weeks ago found a paragraph in a novel by Tana French, who is an Irish writer, and the messages appears in her book, and the character in the book says, what does that mean? And the response was, oh, it's just some, I've got to pick up some things at the supermarket. Now, that doesn't quite explain it. And I'm thrilled that you guys are going to fill me in.
2: So you're saying in Montreal, it's typical for people to say, I'm going to do some messages, and they mean they're going to go to the shops or run some errands.
5: Precisely.
2: Okay. I did not know that. I didn't know that it was a common thing on this side of the Atlantic. But I do know something about it on the other side of the Atlantic, and it's not just in Ireland, but the Scots and the Welsh even may use it, particularly the Scots. And what's happened here is the oldest meaning of errand, E-R-R-A-N-D, is message or news or tidings, because what it meant was a verbal message that a runner or a messenger was to repeat word for word to the recipient. So the errand was the message. That was what an errand was. It was delivering a message. And so it's an ancient word as far back as the year 890 AD. That is some old, old English. and similar meanings can be found in other Germanic languages like Old Icelandic. So in modern Scots, for example, you go the messages, not go do the messages, but just go the messages, meaning you do the shopping. And so if someone comes back from the shops, Scott might say, show us the messages, meaning show me what you bought. And a shopping bag might be called a message bag. And one interesting thing in Ireland and Scotland, doing messages may more often mean shopping for someone else rather than for yourself. And because of the settlement of Scots and Irish in the New World in the Caribbean, you may also hear messages used this way in English-speaking parts of the Caribbean.
3: How about that, Irv?
5: That's absolutely fascinating.
2: But, you know, there's another layer to this which is significant in Montreal because of the French-speaking history there. There is an old French expression, faire une commission, which has two possible translations, either to do an errand or to deliver a message. Faire des commissions would be to run errands or deliver messages. So you see that someone who didn't understand French or English equally well might mistranslate it into English. So it could either be translated as run an errand or deliver a message. So I wonder if in Montreal, if there isn't a second thing happening there, if both the old English word of errand meaning message is happening and this French being translated awkwardly into English is happening as well, and the two of them combining to result in this Montreal dialect use.
5: That's interesting because fairly bilingual, and when I've been speaking to a French francophone person, I might say, and I have said it, j'ai quelques commissions à faire, which is basically what you just mentioned. But also, in the late 19th century, there was a tremendous amount of immigration into Montreal from Ireland. So that may have, and of course, the Scots were always pretty big on Montreal in that era. Of course, things have changed, but very, very interesting, and I thank you.
2: Yeah, our pleasure. Thanks, Irv, and call us again sometime. Where I love hearing from Montreal because it is such a, I love it when two cultures and two languages rub up against each other and lend each other different parts of their languages. And that's where you get the most exciting things happening. So Montreal is just this perfect little pot of soup where we like to take samples from time to time.
5: Well, thank you for explaining it.
2: All right. Take care now and be well.
5: You too. Bye-bye.
2: All right. Bye-bye.
3: What are the language collisions in your house or your neighborhood or your city? 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
2: Hello, you have a way with words.
6: Hi, this is Madison calling from Wilmington, North Carolina.
2: Hello, Madison. Welcome to the show.
6: Well, I was calling to ask you about something that my grandfather used to say, which is that he would tell us to take Churchill's advice, and I wanted to see what I could learn about that phrase.
3: Take Churchill's advice?
2: Oh, boy. Churchill had lots of advice, some of it good, some of it rascally. What was it?
6: So when he would tell us that, we knew that he was basically telling us to go try to use the bathroom while you have the chance. Churchill's advice says go to the bathroom every chance that you get. So, like, if you're on a road trip and you're stopping for gas and you're like, well, I don't really have to go right now, but, you know, I may as well take Churchill's advice since we're here, or something like that, you know?
2: Yeah, yeah. Why would Churchill say that?
6: I have no idea. Like you said, Churchill was known for saying a lot of wacky things. So
2: yeah.
6: I was just wondering, like, is that something, like, do other people say that? Is that something that, you know, where would he have gotten that from? Is that something his family or he made up? Because I've never heard anybody or run into anybody else who knows what that means.
3: First of all, Madison, I would say that's excellent advice, wouldn't you?
6: Yeah, you know what? It does come in handy.
3: Right? Carpe PM. it didn't come from Churchill, as you might have suspected. There is a quotation floating around that a lot of people repeat that goes something like, never pass up the chance to sit down or go to the bathroom. And it often gets attributed to Churchill, but it's sort of like one of those memes that go around the internet, like, you know, you see a picture of Abraham Lincoln, which says, don't believe everything you read on the internet, you know, and
6: right.
3: he's the source of that quote. Yeah, so that's not advice from Churchill, but there is a bit more to that story, isn't there, Grant?
2: Yeah, there really is. There was a contemporary of Churchill. One of the biggest scandals of the age in the late 1940s was when the King of England abdicated the throne to marry the American Wallace Simpson, who had been divorced twice. And Edward wrote a book that was first serialized in newspapers across the English-speaking world. And in that book and in those serialized articles in the newspapers, he uses an expression that's very similar to that. He says, perhaps one of the only positive pieces of advice that I was ever given was that supplied by an old courtier who observed, only two rules really count. Never miss an opportunity to relieve yourself. Never miss a chance to sit down and rest your feet. And this was from his book called A King's Story, 1951. And at that point, he was no longer king. He was his official title was the Duke of Windsor. And there's a British scholar called Nigel Rees, who for a very long time has been researching quotations. He has a fantastic newsletter called, quote,

0: they forget that you have very human needs that are private, that don't involve other people.
1: Well, that makes sense.
0: Madison, thank you so much for calling today. And it doesn't matter that your grandpa didn't get it quite right. It was still really good advice to pass along to you.
1: It is. And you know, he had a lot of good advice. Thank you for letting me ask about that. That was a lot of fun.
0: Yeah, it was. All right,
2: thanks.
0: Take care.
2: Calling.
0: Call us again sometime.
1: Bye.
0: Take care.
2: Bye-bye.
0: And you know, if there's a famous saying or quotation that you've been repeating for years and now you're wondering, do I have that right? 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
0: Special thanks to Michael Breslauer, Josh Eccles, Claire Grotting, Bruce Rogo, Rick Seidenworm, and Betty Willis.
3: Thanks for listening. I'm Martha Barnett.
0: And I'm Grant Barrett. 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

0: Anybody special in mind? A
1: couple of people. Kenneth Patchen. He's more popular out here than I thought. And Lord Buckley. A lot of people. Not a lot, but just a few people in particular. No one specifically involved. Just sort of looking up at it as a way that those people contributed a lot.
2: Jimmy Buffett was the guest of the Larmans on the Folk Scene program at KPFK in 1973-74. The date varies. It's a pretty fabulous remembrance of Jimmy Buffett. According to an obituary for the Margaritaville Singer, he had been privately fighting Merkel cell skin cancer for 4 years. According to the American Cancer Society, Merkel cell carcinoma, MCC, is a rare type of skin cancer that develops when cells grow out of control and can spread quickly to other parts of the body. Jimmy continued to perform during treatment, playing his last show, a surprise appearance in Rhode Island, in early July. Jimmy passed away peacefully on the night of September 1st, surrounded by his family, friends, music, and dogs. A statement on his Instagram read, "He lived his life like a song till the very last breath and will be missed beyond measure by so many." Aside from his career in music, Buffett was a best-selling author and was involved in two restaurant chains named after two of his best-known songs, the Margaritaville Cafe and Cheeseburger in Paradise. Buffett was one of the world's richest musicians with a net worth of $1 billion by 2023. A dollar for each ticket sold to a Buffett concert went to his foundation that includes the following organizations. Singing for Change funds organizations that inspire personal growth, community integration, and the enhanced awareness that collectively people can bring about positive social change. We believe people can achieve sustainable self-sufficiency through vibrant, diverse communities. Save the Manatee Club is an award-winning national nonprofit and membership-based organization established in 1981 by Buffett and former U.S. Senator Bob Graham when he was governor of Florida. Las Mango Boat Works was started as the name of a boat, has turned into a simple way to make a difference. You purchase apparel and we give the proceeds to charity.
0: There's another song I'd really like you to do. I think if you were doing a program, you wouldn't plan to do. He went to Paris after the poet, but...
1: Yeah. Oh, sure. That's one of my favorite songs I've done. And it's like... That's sort of a... I can't even remember the circumstances around when I wrote it. I know who I wrote it about. It's like I can just keep a backlog of goodies, and then they just sort of come out and something springs. I know what sprung it. I was in Chicago, and there's a porter that works at the club called A Quiet Night, and his name's Eddie Balchowski. He fought with the Lincoln Brigade in the Spanish Civil War. He's a great old man. Reminded me a lot of my grandfather, who I wrote a couple of songs about. So it's sort of a combination of them and a painter in New Orleans named Jesse Bartholomew. They were all old men that had never were still going strong in their 80s and... A lot of setbacks, but they never let them really get them down. And just sort of. He went to Paris looking for answers to questions that bothered him so. He was impressive

0: For those people that just tuned in, let me tell them that our guest is Jimmy Buffett, who writes songs. Really surprised me the other night to hear you do a Willis Allen Ramsey song.
1: Really?
0: Yeah. Well, of course, around here, he's not well known yet.
2: He's not well known in very many places, I don't think. Just Texas. But I think that album's one of the finest albums. It's my favorite album. Mm-hmm. I put it on all the time.
3: Good morning. You're listening to KBFG LP Seattle. The program is Open Airwaves. And today, the second Saturday of the month, is when Pam and Jeremy are at the board making choices about what you'll be hearing for the next 2 hours. We have a birthday party for our 8-year-old grandson at 11 o'clock. So we're not going to be able to actually be in the studio live. We're producing the program in advance. What you just heard, Jimmy Buffett, what a wonderful man. So sad to see him go, but all of our love to his family and his parrot heads. And we've heard here now two of my favorite songs. This is Pamela Burton, by the way, and Jeremy Smithson also will be joining us. Our goal in our particular slot of the Open Airways, which is, like I said, the second Saturday of every month from 9 to 11, is to take from what is a pretty large archive of cassette tapes and play for you some of our favorites. Weave together based on happenings, as in the case of we just lost Jimmy Buffett, and I did have that marvelous program from the Lorman's folk scene program that was produced at the radio station in Los Angeles, where I worked for 20 years. Next, we want to play for you. It was a march and rally that happened in Los Angeles. You'll be meeting for the first time a new talent who, according to Jackson Brown, we've never heard before. This is Jackson Brown performing again at an event in Santa Monica, California. Jackson Brown and quite a few folks. And then he's going to introduce a new up-and-coming person that he believes will be quite the star.
4: And now it's my special privilege to be able to bring to the platform one of the other guests to work with us and entertain us and to challenge us. He needs no introduction to many of you, but for me, he is a great humanitarian, not just a musician and an artist. More than that, he's an artist who bends his energy and talent to the uses of the whole community, a person who feels compassionately and deeply about many of the critical issues that face the human race today and our own nation. Will we welcome the wonderful, articulate, and marvelous man, Jackson Brown.
5: Thank you. Thank you very much. It's a pleasure to be here with you today. I'm really proud to be here with you and to march with you. I'm going to be playing with my good friends from Grupo Sangre Machihual. They are, from my right, Rodolfo from Mexico, Osmin from El Salvador, Jorge from Costa Rica, Aldishir from Iran, and Hugo from San Diego. This is a song that was originally written about Central America, but it would apply to quite a few places around the world where the policies of the United States have had a devastating effect.

Thank you. Thank you. We want to give you this song that was written by the great Nueva Canción writer, El Pequeño Esteban, known here in the United States as Little Stephen. This is another bilingual version of a song. It's called Bitter Fruit, Fruta Amarga.

Thank you. At this time, it's a great pleasure for me to introduce to you somebody whom I know you don't know, but are going to be very glad to know. It's somebody who I've only known a short time. I heard a record that she just made, and I thought she would be a very appropriate person to hear sing today. Would you please welcome Tracy Chapman?

0: Her name's Tracy Chapman.
1: KBFG, Seattle.
0: You want another song?

And when they arrive, they say they can't interfere with domestic affairs between a man and his wife. And as they walk out the door, the tears well up in her eyes. Well, last night

0: Always come late if they come at all.
1: And there you have it. It was Tracy Chapman that Jackson Browne was so excited to introduce to a Los Angeles audience. And she did become quite the talented person that he predicted who would be highly appreciated in the singer-songwriter category. Coming up next, we have a piece of The Poet and the Poem, which was a program produced by Grace Cavallari. We are going to hear from Dolores Kendrick, who wrote poetry, and in this case, it was the slave testimonials that Grace was talking to her about.
2: Dolores Kendrick, The Poet and the Poem at the Library of Congress.
3: The one that people laugh with a lot is called Sophie Climbing the Stairs, and this is a woman who learns how to read and write. In those days, they were not allowed to learn how to read and write. If they did, the masters, particularly if they learned how to write, they could have their fingers chopped off. Sophie learned how to read and write simply by listening to the conversation of her masters and taking the conversation back to her uncle, who was a freed slave and knew how to read and write, and he would tell her what it meant, and she would memorize everything. So Sophie is about to go into the master's room and hear something which will help her. Sophie climbing the stairs. One, O-N-E, stair, S-T-A-I-R. Two, T-W-O, stairs, S-T-A-I-R-S. Got to remember the S more than one. This learning to count and spell at the same time be a nuisance, but I got to do it. Only way to learn something in this world. Thank the Lord for Uncle James. He knows how to read and write and count. Master's got nothing on him. Five, F-I-V-E, stairs, S-T-A-I-R-S. Run out of stairs soon, then where you be, Sophie? Run out of breath, too. Then what use are you, Sophie? But these stairs be of no use, no use at all, unless they help Sophie walk her way up to reading and writing. Uncle James' idea, good one, too. Eight, E-I-G-H-T. Strange sound, eight with an E. Why don't they spell A-T-E with an E, too? Sound the same, don't make sense. Should be an A, but no, I heard Master spell something out to Miss the other day, because he didn't want me to know what he was saying. And he mentioned eight and spelled it with an E. I remembered the letters and told Uncle James, and he told me eight. Come to think of it, I remember all the letters Master spelled out, and Uncle James told me everything he said. Poor old Master had lost $8 that day to gambling on a dog fight. He needed to borrow $10 more from Mrs. to pay his debts around town. Well, he got me free almost. Paid about $1,200 for me, but I worked that off long time ago. Right now, I'm a prophet. 12, T-W-E-L-V-E. Finished. At the top. Days getting longer, my breath getting shorter, but my memory be still and asking. There be the period and the commas, the steps and the stops and the shorts, and the periods put an end to everything. Don't let you go no further. Don't play around with periods. Uncle James says, they either be all and end all. Don't believe in taking long walks in the fields when you die. Don't believe in too much moaning and misery. Just bring things into focus when you least expect and bring the Lord's truth up to your doorstep, if you can. No, don't fool around with them periods. Got lots of them in my pocket. Save them for my children when they're old enough to spend them. But the karma, gotta learn that better. Say my prayers with a period. Listen to Mrs. with a comma. 12 tribes of Israel sitting in the tree, Daniel in the lions. My Lord, deliver me. Take this hot milk to Mrs. room and see if the two of them start spelling things out again that they don't want me to know. Wants to know the baptism of words.
2: Dolores Kendrick, don't stop now.
3: There's one in here on Harriet Tubman called Harriet in Midair. I thought I couldn't do a book of poetry on slave women without including Harriet Tubman. This is Tubman who, if you know her story, she was head of the Underground Railroad. She became Moses. Her husband would not go with her when she decided to escape. She had to leave him behind because he wouldn't go with her. So she addresses him in this piece. It's called Harriet in Midair. Tubman, the lady. Lately I see dark stains before my eyes and I'm ready to grow. Lately, I hear his chants in the eaves of my dreams, and I'm ready. I'm ready to go. Lately, I need to pronounce my name in 100 ways, in voices, not Mars's fields, in cities and towns, in places that bear my footprint, and my not my tired and aching body. And I'm ready. I'm ready to go. And deep river, my home is over Jordan, in the last land of the Almighty, where life be my witness at the falling day. And I'm ready to go once, twice, three times sold, three times seven times 1,000, gone, out into my first baptism, where the lines go, where the last light flickers, where I put my breath to the lantern and make it burn. So, John, goodbye, and how do you do? Your Harriet will be waiting for you if you come. If you come, stand by the willow tree where first you hunted me. And I'll come for you. I'll come for you. I know you be frightened, and I be too. But I'll come for you, just for you. Can't make it together. No way, no how, John Tubman, my husband. You be late with courage. You be unable to move. You be my love and bending life. Let me know when you're ready. And I'll come for you as you came for me. Under the fragile willow tree. Sing, oh sing, Harriet, you be between here and now, the last hour of the Lord's eye, watching you now as you go. The labor be truly conceived, mine at last. And she takes off and goes to the underground, creates the Underground Railroad. There's a story about her that she had so much faith what she was doing. People used to say to her, don't you realize that as you go back and forth across those southern borders, they can catch you at any moment? And she says, I'm doing the Lord's work, and not until he's ready for me will anybody ever capture me. And let's remember, she died in bed in her 80s. She believed in that so much that they found her under a tree at one point. When she was a slave, one of the overseers hit her in the head with an iron instrument, and so she was subject to collapsing, the blackouts every now and then. They found her under a tree asleep, and on the tree was a poster saying, wanted dead or alive, Moses. And she had gone asleep on the tree. That's how much she believed in herself and in God's grace.
4: Right under a wanted sign?
3: Right under the wanted sign.
4: Snooze.
3: Yeah, she was unbelievable.
2: One more of your brilliant ironies here in the book, that you reveal how the black slave was subject to tyrannical lessons of Christianity, mm-hmm. quote unquote, mm-hmm. and yet they survived that mm-hmm. Mm-hmm. doctrinaire learning to really have a direct access to spirituality in spite of the oppression of Christianity taught to them, which I think is also such an interesting notion.
3: Yeah. And that's how the churches were created. In those days, they were created out of that special faith. They created their own faith, their own sense of Christianity. So you got the Baptist, the Methodist. I mean, those churches really came out of those slave churches. They had something that we're putting in the opera called ring dancing, which they used to do when they wanted to celebrate something. And they would just get into a ring and shout and dance and whatnot. I'm not sure, but the film Glory may have had some of that in it. When you see the slave men just before they're they're in the camp and they're singing and they're shouting and they're calling out and whatnot. I'm not sure that that's ring dancing, but that's something akin to it. They had that sense of endurance, which is manifested through joy. That's an extraordinary thing, I think. Just extraordinary. And I think the thing that makes me feel good about this book is that it reminds me, and I suspect it reminds everyone, that these were an incredible people from which the black generations have sprung. They had an incredible heritage there with the people, the slave people.
2: The final conundrum is, why are the most oppressed people the most spiritual people? And that we have to chew on for a very long time.
3: Exactly. Goes all the way back to the Old Testament. You see, it seems to come hand in hand.
2: I think it's time for a goodbye poem.
3: Okay, a goodbye poem. There is a poem called Jenny in Love, which I love very much. It's a very short poem. It's about 5 lines. But she kept appearing. She was in the, Jenny came, she was in love. She gave me her poem, she went away. And I thought, okay, Jenny, fine. And then at one day I was writing and the poem I needed wasn't coming. And I thought, oh boy, I need Jenny now. Will you come back a minute and tell me something? But she never showed up. And so I had to wait until she got a moment. And then every now and then she would move in and out of the poem. So there were about three poems that Jenny has in this book. And I just wrote them whenever she felt like giving them to me. This was one in which she's in love and she tells you what she does. She's feisty. I love that because I think there's a lot of her in all of us. If there isn't, maybe we should try to get some of it. If we could find it, Revlon bottles it or something, I don't know. But we should try to get some of it because it's a very good, strong spirit she has here. Jenny in love danced in the evening while the supper burned, whooped in the morning, danced again. You know, nothing would stop her.
2: The name of the program is The Poet and the Poem from the Library of Congress. Our guest host is Nancy Galbraith. Our guest poet has been Dolores Kendrick.
1: Dolores Kendrick, who was born September 7th, 1927, and died November 7th, 2017, an American poet. She served as the second poet laureate of the District of Columbia. Her book, The Women of Plums, Poems in the Voice of Slave Women, won the Annisfeld Wolf Award, and she turned it into a play. You were listening to KBFG LP Seattle. LP stands for low power, and it doesn't mean that we're low people power because you out there as a potential audience of 250,000, but it means that the FCC has licensed this station to go just 3.5 miles from our transmitter, which is located on Finney Ridge at the Norse home. You are listening to the Open Airwaves program, and this is Pamela Burton and Jeremy Smithson who bring you the Open Airwaves program the second Saturday of every month. Poem by East Village writer Arthur Nersenian.
5: Okay, this is another poem that tried to capture the feel of the neighborhood at the time. And let me kind of clarify that in the 80s, if you went down 2nd Avenue between like St. Mark's down to 7th Street and that area, you would have a difficult time walking because it was crowded with people who basically would put out their stuff and would sell it. It was kind of this grand bazaar market of resold stuff. And I won't say any more. I'll let the poem describe the rest. The title of this poem is East Village Remains. Last night in East Village, the garbage was tossed out, only to wash ashore on 2nd Avenue, resold by peddlers, bought by the hopeless few, who see a nostalgia, a bargain, who take it home, try it on, or plug it in, only to find it's irrevocably broken and throw it out again, and reclaimed again by those who mine the garbage cans, eventually impounded, set free, abandoned, rediscovered, strewn and reshoveled into garbage trucks under police escorts. And what falls between the gutter and the sidewalk is yet reclaimed. Things don't go quietly in East Village. They return kicking and screaming. Everything that ever was still is lurking here, either in someone's home, a peddler's shopping cart, a filthy sidewalk, or in a garbage truck under police escort. At the end, they actually would have garbage trucks with the police that would come and kind of clean up the streets. So it would kind of take all these poor people that spend all that time would suddenly lose all their stuff.
1: Coming up next, Lillian Allen, the Revolutionary Tea Party Band. You were listening to KBFG LP Seattle. LP stands for low power. And it doesn't mean that we're low people power because you out there as a potential audience of 250,000. The FCC has licensed this station to go just 3.5 miles from our transmitter, which is located on Finney Ridge at the Norse home. 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
6: On behalf of Redwood Records and the Kennel Club, it's our extreme pleasure to finally welcome for the first time on the West Coast, from Jamaica via Canada, Lillian Allen and the Revolutionary Tea Party Band.

0: You know, leaving a situation like Jamaica at a time where, you know, there was limited sort of TV in the island itself. I had no knowledge about any black population outside of the West Indies. I also didn't understand what other worlds were like. So getting to a place like Canada, I was like really shocked when there was nothing in the environment to reinforce my existence. Everything in the society basically yelled out with an exclamation sign, "You do not exist, you're an oddity."
1: Lillian Allen was a teenager when she left Jamaica for Canada in 1969. Yet, she was already a poet and astute chronicler of life struggles. Now, 20 years later, she is an internationally acclaimed reggae artist and a leader of the dub poet movement who continues to give a voice to the disenfranchised. I'm Asata Iman, head of the women's department at Pacifica Station KPFA in Berkeley, California. And I spoke with Allen during her recent tour in the United States about her music and about her early years as a Jamaican immigrant in Canada.
0: I moved to a small town outside of Toronto because my sister was there. Once in every 4 days, you would meet a black person on the street and you would nod in recognition and pain, whatever happens between you, and you would go on. So it was quite tough because in Jamaica, there are a lot of contradictions in society, a lot of poor people, some kinds of racism, but being defined solely by your color was really a shock. All of a sudden, I wasn't a person anymore. I was black. That's important. That starts to shape the way you view the world and the way you position yourself in the world. Because it's one thing to be what you know you are, a whole person, and it's one thing to be perceived by everything else in the universe to be something else. You can't ignore that. I think you'll have a psychosis if you do.
2: Thank you. Thank you. And an international call to fight back against the Reagan and Bush domination of the world. Against mediocrity. I fight back.

0: fight back.
1: I tried to get a job in that little town where I was, and I couldn't get a job for the likes of me. There were other people I made friends with who would get the jobs. We would both go for the job. Little jobs like a clerk, an accounting clerk in an insurance company for minimum wage. Because you were black, they wouldn't give you a job, or they would give somebody who's black with a lighter skin. So I ended up working in a bookbinding factory. Well, I never saw myself working as the top of my school, not just top of my class, top of my school. In high school, I had to make a living and to strategize and to decide what I had to do next. Here was I, barely 17. All the people have left.

meant for whatever. Specially dedicated to reach out to sisters in isolation and those who need to reach out. Sister, hold on.

I've struggled, sister, right up to your eyes. Just wishing the pressures would ease. Signal a little relief in your life. But every time you turn around, it's another barrier to break down. So just hold on, my sister.

0: Thank you.
1: In the early 70s, Lillian Allen lived in New York City, where she studied creative writing. It was during this time that she became inspired by the work of poet Louise Bennett. Since the 30s, Bennett had been writing in the Jamaican language, and her work had been seminal to Bob Marley and the reggae movement. After a brief return to Jamaica, Allen settled in her current home, Toronto, Canada. I asked her what support she found for her work when she moved there.
2: Well, I mean, starting out, here am I in Toronto. Never lived in Toronto before. What do you do? I'm by myself. I'm determined that I have to do what I want in this world and have to make a difference. So I go around to the organizations that look like they're doing something that I might be interested in. Organization around the education of black kids, women's organizations. Start to do some work, start to volunteer, start to see myself as part of that community and would be involved in the general broad-based struggles against police harassment, against racism, high cost of housing, etc. So in that way, I was able to develop a support base, not only in terms of finding solid friends, but in terms of having a community. My community has been very supportive. My input in the community would be creating poetry out of people's struggles, out of their aspirations, out of what we think collectively. People from early back, there were quite a number of people who thought that was so great, and that certainly gave me a lot of support.
1: On both of Lillian Allen's records, Revolutionary Tea Party and Conditions Critical, Allen shows a strong concern for the conditions of women in the world. I asked her to describe some of the challenges she sees for women, and particularly third world women.
2: That one is real complicated because of our system of exploitation. We have been oppressed. So it's not simply getting up there and fighting. We have to go through that process that oppresses. We have to reverse that process. We have to empower ourselves. Then, or in conjunction with that, we have to do the work in the society that will change those things that cause the oppression. The challenge, I think, is to keep talking to each other and to keep finding ways that we can support each other, to keep clearing our visions and to keep working. We have to challenge those around us. I mean, I don't know what the struggle is in the States with respect to the women's movement, but certainly in Canada we've gotten to the point where, you know, we've got to bring privileged white women to account if they're going to be on our side. If not, then that's fine. We don't want to waste our time there. And we have to challenge the people around us. Like, we have to challenge men. They have to challenge their fathers and brothers who own the corporations and so on. I don't have the answers. We have to take small steps. We have to take things that are important to us. We have to care. We have to get down to the business of caring about each other.
0: I want to do one of the hardest pieces that I've ever written. It took me a number of years. It's certainly about one of the worst crimes against humanity. In Jamaica, when I was growing up, a lot of young girls would get suddenly swell up and leave, and then they would come back, and you were not allowed to associate with them at all. I never knew what happened. I met this one girl who was a friend of ours who that happened to when we were growing up, and we were not allowed to even talk to her. So many years after, I saw her in New York, and I said, "What happened? What did you do? You must have committed a crime." And she said, "I got pregnant and had a baby." And I was shocked. It wasn't even for any of the young boys around. It was for her stepfather, the guy who was the vice principal of the school. And I had to write a poem about it. I had to do something about it to get a little healing and to bring that kind of women's oppression out into the open and certainly to move forward to change the situation. Nelly Belly Swelly.

0: Thank you.
1: Lillian Allen is Canada's premier creator of dub poetry, an art form which combines words and music.
2: It crystallized in the to late 70s. It's basically poetry that uses the stylistic influence of reggae. It's within the oral tradition. It's informed by African oral tradition, which is very crucial to Black culture everywhere in the world. It takes a lot of its influence from the DJ rappers, from the studio mixes in reggae, how they mix down the instrument and create internal rhythmic dynamics, and is the counterpart to the reggae lyricists. There are a group of people who work with words, and there are a group of people who work with music, essentially. And I think that's the basic difference.
1: In 1986, Lillian Allen's first album, Revolutionary Tea Party, won the Juno Award for the Best Calypso Reggae Recording. The Juno is the Canadian equivalent of the Grammy. I asked her to speculate on why there are so few women reggae artists who have reached that kind of prominence.
2: Reggae essentially is a patriarchal art form. It's created out of her collective experience, but in a society such as Jamaica, capitalist societies, men have a little bit more power than women, even in the most oppressed of societies. So that when they start to exercise this power, who do they take it out on? Who do they practice on? Who's right there? Women, of course. It's really short-sighted as far as I'm concerned. I wish, like everybody else, that for God's sake, they would get beyond that and start really flexing their muscles on the system. Apart from the content, the way it's organized is the way the record business is run in the regular system. It's been seen that when empowered, Black men don't act in much differently from other men because of the way power is given or taken by that gender in our society. There are women who have been in. My opinion is it's still within the patriarchal context. It's still in reaction to men. I don't think in any big way women have stepped outside of that constraint to make any kind of critique. I think that's the next wave. You just can't sit on these things forever. Too much is happening in the world. And there are also a lot of good men. There's Muta Baruka, who's very conscious of this and won't put up with any of that sexism. There's Okoanaro, who's also a wonderful man. And there are lots of other people in reggae who are there and who will have that impact on their fellow male reggae artists and on women themselves. Certainly, there's my work. I don't know what it will take to speed the process up, and I can hardly wait. Certainly, it's about time, and I think it's really going to be beautiful. I think it's going to open up so many windows that we're all going to breathe a sigh of relief, get going the distance.
3: 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LP stands for low power. And it doesn't mean that we're low people power, because you out there as a potential audience of 250,000. But it means that the FCC has licensed this station to go just 3.5 miles from our transmitter, which is located on Finney Ridge at the Norse home. You are listening to the Open Airwaves program, and this is Pamela Burton and Jeremy Smithson, who bring you Open Airwaves the second Saturday of every month. We're going to go next to a program that I did, and I'm not sure of the date. It was in the 90s. It was an interview with a guest who was in town to give a lecture at Chapman College. You'll hear some references to that. I'm not sure how much I'm going to be able to edit before I actually bring this to the air. Jeremy and I are off for our grandson's 8th birthday over in Silverdale. We're going to go to a bouncy house. Oh boy, is that going to be fun. We are doing this program the night before, and we'll put it up for you all. Thank you for listening. Coming up next, one of my programs that I did at KPFK Radio in Los Angeles. And it is the Philosopher's Stone.
4: The point of transcendence is confirmed. It's almost as though this object in hyperspace, glittering in hyperspace, throws off reflections of itself, which actually ricochet into the past, illuminating this mystic, inspiring map of not only the past of the universe and the evolutionary ingression into novelty, but a kind of map of the future. This is what
3: Terrence McKenna is coming to town. He will be speaking at Chapman University in Orange at Memorial Hall on Tuesday evening. He will be here on KPFK 90.7 Tuesday at 2 p.m. on the Philosopher's Stone. Join us. We will take your phone calls. That's Tuesday, 2 p.m., 90.7 FM. For Terrence McKenna.

represents such a radical break with the natural systems of biological organization that preceded it, that it must be the response to a kind of attractor or dwell point that lies ahead in the temporal dimension. Persistently, Western religions have integrated into the

this intuition. I mean, it isn't going to happen according to any of the scenarios of Orthodox religion, but the basic intuition that the universe seeks closure in a kind of omega point of transcendence is confirmed. It's almost as though this object in hyperspace, glittering in hyperspace, throws off reflections of itself, which actually ricochet

0: has been about. A shaman is someone who has been...
1: From Terence McKenna. That's Terence McKenna. His contributions, as a matter of fact, to a CD that was produced by an English group. The name of the group is Shaman, and the name of this particular CD is Boss Drum. Terence has contributed to the cut called Re-Evolution. This is Pamela Burton with the Philosopher's Stone, and it's so fun to have Terence in studio today to speak with you. People oftentimes have a few questions for Terence. Hi, Terence. How are you?
2: Good. It's nice to be with you again.
1: See how this all comes together? It seems a little crazy at first when people walk into the station and wonder what the heck's going on. Well, true hallucinations is what's happening. We were going to be talking a little bit about Terence's book that has just come out, True Hallucinations. What a gorgeous cover on this book. It's coming from Harper San Francisco. I think this is your second book title with them. Is that right?
2: That's right. Archaic Revival was first, and this follows, and they're going to reprint The Invisible Landscape next year.
1: And True Hallucinations is an account of your experiences taking drugs of the mushroom variety. Interesting, as I said before, the cover is so beautiful on this, and it's a beautifully put together book. And it is the stories that you have told us before. Many KPFK listeners are familiar with you, but you don't just deal with the issue of one's alternative state of consciousness through mushrooms. I know you as somebody that has dealt in a much bigger realm than that. And indeed, many of the things that we've talked about, and how do you feel about this now? The fact that it's coming out almost again as material you've talked about before? I know you've said you're getting tired of talking about the little elves and stuff.
2: Well, I think you must be referring to the fact that years ago I read a version of the manuscript into a tape set that was around for a while. But True Hallucinations, the book, is a lot different from the tape set because it's been through several editors. Chapters have been dropped. Chapters have been added. It's really quite a different beast. And I'm pretty up about it because it's the first thing I've written that is not just speculation and philosophy. It's actually a narrative. Things happen. There's sex, there's drama, there's tension and resolution. It's not quite a novel because it's a true story, but there was a chance to learn how to do all those novelistic type things.
1: And indeed, the comments by Spalding Gray. You get some great people to write comments about you. Tom Robbins did your last book. Spalding Gray talks about how funny it is, and it is very funny to read your adventures. Terence's book that has just come out called True Hallucinations. Also, one that we did not too long ago we talked about was Trilogues at the Edge of the West, a book that I really enjoyed reading, with the contributions also from Ralph Abraham and Rupert Sheldrake. And again, an introduction by Gene Houston, so you keep such good company, Terence.
2: Well, we had to do something about three white guys writing a book together.
1: What's been the impact so far? What are people saying about it?
2: About True Hallucinations?
1: Yeah.
2: Well, it just began shipping 2 weeks ago. So far, the reaction has been very good. Kirkus, which is an industry publication, gave it a great review. Publishers Weekly was pretty good about it. Because it's my most accessible book, I have real hope for it reaching a much larger group of people. I think it makes these things a little easier to approach than they have been in some of my other books.
1: What do you think it is about it, this material that people find so fascinating? What are you stirring up in the psyche of this country? In Europe, they're very interested in your work.
2: Well, I think that the whole point of telling that story is that it happened to myself, my brother, our friends, very ordinary people, and there were things which went on, which I discuss in the book, which suggest that the woo-woo world of violations of physics, UFOs, alien intervention is accessible to skeptics, to rationalists. You don't have to be a Whitley Strieber or a Carlos Castaneda. The message of the book is that any one of us can become a kind of Magellan in these invisible realms that the plant hallucinogens make accessible. And the other thing, the other point worth making about the book is I was the oldest person involved, and I was 23. Dennis was 19. So this is something that happened to very precocious children, essentially. And I think because of the new psychedelic culture that is getting started in the youth scene, it's important to put that out there, that the best work is not necessarily going to be done by guys with gray beards in white coats. Courage, stamina, idealism, and a certain measure of transcendental recklessness delivered the goods.
1: And the work that we hear about and the story that you tell has to do with going and being an explorer in a foreign country, which even in the early 70s was not that many of us had had that experience. You go and you go down to the Amazon and you talk with the people that are the original folk people. Folk medicine has come to be a very important part of your work. Maybe we can talk a little bit about that later. You make some discoveries, and you do some things together that I think that were really important as far as the way you interacted as a group.
2: Yes, well, one reviewer called it a brother bonding story on the Great River. There is a lot going on. I mean, when you leave the United States and go to Colombia, Colombia seems like a dream. Well, when you leave the cities, Bogota, and fly into the jungle, then you're in a dream within a dream. This story is the story of being led, for reasons we never fully were able to understand, deeper and deeper into the boondocks, into the wilderness, where we then had something come toward us out of the dimension of the mind, hyperspace, what have you, a kind of contact. It's the story of how we got to be the kind of people we are, where the inspiration came from, how we were able to have trips that we were able to build careers on and be raving about 25 years later.
1: And now you mentioned that raving. One of the things that there's a lot of discussion about in your press material, raves and them going on now. Evidently, you're being invited as now kind of the role model granddaddy.
2: The granddaddy, yes. I'm the Marcel Duchamp of the rave scene. I'm this ancient dude who has been trotted out and sampled by all these musical groups. They call them bands, but often when you dig to the center of them, there's just one guy with a bunch of machinery. I mean, irresistible force is like that. Space-time is sometimes one person. These people in England have sort of found my material and are furiously sampling it and integrating it into their stuff. The shaman are only the most spectacular example because their CD, Boss Drum, actually went double platinum in England. They sold 500,000 units into England, which is incredible. So it's a whole other dimension to all this, but it pleases me a lot because I think if we can reach the upcoming youth generation, then we really have a stab at a higher turn of the spiral of the development of a psychedelic community.
1: And what is it that you're hoping to say to them?
2: That the world is not hopeless, that through art, through creating their own community, through staying away from the values of the dominator capitalist object fetish class, and sticking with community and psychedelics, keeping your dancing up, you can have a great time. I think worry is preposterous. We are living in a world that is a concatenation of so many positive and negative forces that one can really choose one's position in regard to all of this. And if you choose to worry, I think you are assuming you understand more than anyone can understand. I think we have to be politically conscious. We have to act as though our actions matter, but we should believe that they don't, because it's a kind of liberation. So act responsibly, but believe in a kind of romantic, fantastical, psychedelic style.
1: One of the ways in which I know I've heard you repeatedly talk about that we need to be responsible is the issue of the environment. And one of the things that you and some other folks have gotten together, the organization called Botanical Dimensions, which has worked very hard to save plants from the rainforest. Will you talk a little bit about that? And a question a listener had for me when they heard us talk about it, they heard you give a speech about it, was, is this really PC to be taking stuff out of the Amazon?
2: Yeah, well, let me talk about it a little. I think most people who are environmentally concerned understand that the rainforests of the tropics especially are in great danger. But there is also a lot of political pressure and organization to save those rainforests, and it may succeed, or at least partially succeed. What is far less often discussed is the fate of the human populations within those rainforests. They are not willing to behave like creatures in a museum diorama. They want to get jobs in sawmills and work in tourist hotels and this sort of thing. And the effect of this is to make it impossible for the traditional societies to pass on their medical information, which means information about plants. So regardless of what happens to the rainforest, over the next 20 years, a priceless database of botanical and medical knowledge must be saved. If it isn't saved in the next 20 years, it will be lost forever. So I and a number of friends and colleagues have organized a 501c3, that's just a nonprofit, called Botanical Dimensions, and we have a botanical garden in Hawaii. We bring these plants out. We essentially archive them for future potential research. As to the question about is it PC to bring these things out, it depends on how you do it, what arrangements you make with the people. We don't develop products out of what we take out of the rainforest. However, we ask that anyone who utilizes our resources that ultimately become a product, that they tithe back 15% to the local people wherever the plant came from. I think that this is PC because nothing is really being taken from the jungle. I mean, in other words, we're taking out a few cuttings and we're trying to put money or some resource back into the jungle, but you have to be careful with that. I mean, if you take a plant away from a tribe and money is made from that plant and you give them a speedboat or a bunch of shotguns or radios, and these are the things they want, these are what they would buy if you gave them cash, the impact of these things is devastating on the very traditions you're trying to preserve. So it's a two-edged sword. I mean, you don't want to chisel these people out of their resources. On the other hand, you don't want to give them instant wealth, which will bring them alcoholism, unneeded machinery, and junk capitalism. It's a problem.
1: I can remember hearing you talk about what goes into the production of ayahuasca, that incredibly complicated process. Can you talk a little bit about not only you trying to save plants, as you mentioned, but also this incredible knowledge? What do you do to come to that kind of a complicated process? Are you keeping like huge banks of information where everybody's just writing it all down? You go and you talk to the natives?
2: Essentially, as you describe it, absent the word huge, Botanical Dimensions does not have a 120-story world headquarters somewhere. It's a couple of people entering data, but we're doing what we can, and we're trying to encourage other conservation organizations to concentrate on the data. The data is as important as the living plants, because the plant without the data, is it a fungicide? Is it a hallucinogen? Do you eat it? Do you smoke it? Do you spread it on your skin? You have to keep the data with the plant in order to know how to apply it. So the two together are complementary, and that's what we're trying to preserve.
1: Now, I would imagine much of what is also going to be preserved are medicinal plants in terms of basic thing that most people, of course, are aware of, the fact that aspirin came to us from the natives, and now it's such a common thing everybody uses. Some of those. Can you talk about some of those and what some of those might be?
2: Well, 95% of all over-the-counter and prescription drugs today can be traced to a botanical source. So even though we have a very advanced pharmaceutical technology available, cost effectiveness simply dictates that you let nature do most of the work. Contraception comes from the Dioscorea vines that are grown in Mexico, quinine out of the cinchona tree in South America. There are a number of these things. I would bet that if a cure is found for AIDS, it will come out of the natural world because, of course, plants must evolve immune responses. And surely out of the millions and millions of plant species, there could be exotic chemical species that would have an impact on AIDS. Taxol is very hot now. You read about it in the newspapers. Taxol is the most effective anti-tumor treatment ever found, and they're having a lot of problem producing enough because, you know, it comes from the western yew tree, which is endangered and has been trashed for decades by the timber companies. So having found Taxol by studying plants, now pharmaceutical chemists are furiously trying to synthetically produce it. But the plants showed the way, and this will be true well into the future.
1: And those were lumber companies in this country, in Northern California, that we have to say shame to, I'm afraid.
2: Well, and the Canadians are worse than we are, actually. In BC, the Canadian forest policy is crime against the planet.
1: Yeah, also some terrible decisions about flooding areas in Canada. I'd just like to remind the audience that I'm speaking today with Terrence McKenna. This is Pamela Burton. The program is The Philosopher's Stone, and you're listening to KPFK Los Angeles.
3: 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It was an interview with Terrence McKenna.
1: For more information about what goes on, specifically with Botanical Dimensions, there's a newsletter that you can get, and you write to P.O. Box 807 in Occidental, California at 95465. I'd like to invite your phone calls if you'd like to call and talk with Terrence. That is one of the reasons why I so wanted him on the program today in the middle of the afternoon. Terrence McKenna is the author of a number of books, including Trialogues at the Edge of the West, which he co-wrote with Ralph Abraham and Rupert Sheldrake. We also have his new book here, True Hallucinations, that we're talking about today. Maybe some of you remember a tape version, and as he's pointed out, it is quite different. Also coming out next month in Omni magazine, that'll be the May issue of Omni, there's an article about Terrence, and you've really gotten an awful lot of press coverage over the last year, Esquire, Playboy.
2: I think that Omni thing came out. I think it was in the April Space issue. Unless you're talking about a different Omni article.
1: Well, actually, they've got May 93 on mine now. Maybe they blew it.
2: Oh, no, you're right. Issue. But it's out now.
1: Okay, good.
2: It's on the stands.
1: Okay, well, look at this, Terrence. We got the lines are lit up. People want to talk to you, so let's go ahead and put the first person on. Hi, you're on the air with Terrence McKenna.
4: Oh, hi. I was over at the Bodhi Tree on Sunday, and I caught part of your talk, but I couldn't wait around. I really enjoyed hearing you at times, and you spoke about in mathematics. The implication of Gödel's proof as far as not just mathematics but in the philosophical and religious sense. Is that particularly your own insight beyond mathematics?
2: No. I think that's the general interpretation of what Gödel understood. For listeners who aren't familiar with what we're talking about, Kurt Gödel was a German mathematician who produced what is called the incommensurability theorem. And just put very simply, Gödel proved that within a formal system, not all true statements will be generated by the formal rules of the system. That may sound technical, but what it actually means is that truth cannot be known. one can never exhaust understanding. And there it is, secured by one of the great mathematicians of the 20th century. And he was talking about arithmetic. He was proving that you cannot make all true statements concerning numbers within the rules of arithmetic. It was a fundamental discovery, and it's too bad it isn't widely understood.
4: That could be said for G. Spencer Brown's Laws of Forms, too, and his four-colored map theorem.
2: Well, Brown's calculus owes a huge debt to Gödel. Essentially, it's a kind of repackaging of what's called Gödel numbering.
3: And that was a recording that I made in 1993 on the air at KPFK in Los Angeles, an interview that I did with Terence McKenna on my Philosopher's Stone program. Over the years, I was blessed to have Terence as a guest on a number of occasions, and he came to Los Angeles to help raise money for the radio station. We always had some kind of an event, invited friends from the radio station. I'll bring you more on my You Heard It Here program. I think I'm going to be able to do a complete airing of the program that we just did. I have another hour of that program. I'm going to try to get that ready for my You Heard It Here program, which I air on Sundays at 11 with a rebroadcast Tuesday at 6. So if you're interested, if you know people interested in Terence McKenna, let them know what we'll be playing on You Heard It Here. 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
5: Up next, we will travel to somewhere in Chehalis, Washington, on May 23, 1998, to a performance by Jerry Lee Davidson, Virginia Clemens, and yours truly, Jeremy Smithson, before a small but appreciative audience. The set list consisted of original songs by Jerry Lee and by Virginia, and some covers.
6: Thanks a lot. Thank you, folks. Otis is here tonight from Chicago. I think the odds are pretty high you'd run into someone from Chicago in Chehalis. Well, maybe not that high. I don't know.
7: The oddest thing is we have a common friend. He knows a buddy we know. Pretty amazing. This is a song I wrote called You're Slippin'.

0: Virginia Clemens. She wrote that one.
1: Slippin', baby.
2: Now, this is something you've all heard before.
0: Is it coming out? Can you hear this one? You got me running. You got me hiding.

0: Thanks a lot. Thank you. Thank you very much. Where do you want me to go? Don't answer that, Otis. Far, far away. Let's have a nice hand for Jessica up here. She's our bestest buddy from the Red Dog. Give her a hand. She does all the hard... That poster on the door, she did that poster on the door. We love Jessica.
1: Since no one's taking a cover charge at the door, this tip jar is the next best thing.
0: And Virginia, what's
1: tips
0: our, what's
1: are, beautiful. Are beautiful. Now we're gonna get a little hillbilly on you here. We hope you like this one. This was done by the Grateful Dead several
0: Thanks,
1: years ago.
0: Otis.

0: Moving up slow.
1: Would you look at this instrument back here that Jeremy is playing? That's got to be hard to play, Jeremy. That's a Mexican bass.
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3: 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We taste them, and we give you our brutally honest opinion on whether they're worth buying. Nobody pays us to review specific wines. 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And Decanter Magazine calls us fun, irreverent,
4: chatty,
3: and entertaining, so if that sounds like your vibe, then welcome to our tribe of wine lovers or bit nerds. Okay, once again, the name this week came from Gina, so thank you, Gina, but I think we're running out of names, Carmela.
4: Uh-oh, come on, people.
3: Yeah, we need some help here. If you have ideas for names for the tribe.
4: Have we exhausted the list, though? How many have we actually put out there?
3: A lot. I mean, maybe we'll take a break from it. Who knows? But anyway, if you do have a name for our tribe, send them our way. And if you haven't been on the podcast, we'll ask you if you want to do a quick interview, become world famous, and meet Carmela in person over
4: Wait,
3: the phone.
4: Really?
3: Teams, or Zoom or whatever.
4: Oh, I didn't agree to this, but I'd be happy to. It's at the top of my list.
3: See, there it is. Okay, Carmela, this week we're going to cover one of the great wines from one of the great wine appellations in the world called Gigondas. And technically, Gigondas is a wine region located in the Southern Rhone Valley in the southeastern part of France. And then later in the episode, we're going to talk about exactly what Gigondas is, what the grapes are in it, how it's made, all that fun stuff. But I thought it would be good right off the bat to orient ourselves to the other great wines that come from the Rhone Valley, because I said this was a great wine region, so we might as well talk about it a little bit. If you're an aspiring wine nerd or vint nerd, and you know who doesn't want to be, then you gotta know this.
4: Oh my.
3: So this is a gift from us to you, a gift, free gift.
4: You're welcome.
3: The Southern Rhone is home to a lot of famous wines and appellations, many of which are designated as Cru, C-R-U. Now, if you're one of those real aspiring wine nerds walking well down the path to wine nerddom, you know that the word Cru is a word that represents the best of the best of the best of any wine region.
4: Nerds or not.
3: Right. It's just the best.
4: Do you remember Revenge of the Nerds?
3: I do.
4: I wonder if Gina's old enough to know that one.
3: Oh, well, I'm not going to speak for Gina, but I would assume so. I went right too quickly to yes. Okay, we talked about that. I gotta move on. We talked about this a few weeks. Sorry, Gina. We talked about this a few weeks ago when we were talking about the Bordeaux wines from Costco's Kirkland brand that were from the famous appellations of Pauillac and Saint-Julien, which are some of the best known and most renowned crus in the world. But the word cru actually originated in Burgundy, and it translates to something like growth or soil. So there you go.
4: Okay.
3: So we're going to talk about the great wine areas, appellations from the Southern Rhone. We're going to go through the list as quickly as we can of the most famous appellations and crus. And for each of these, we will let you know if they use the classic Rhone GSM or Grenache Syrah Mourvèdre blend in their red wines and how they compare to Gigondas.
4: Okay.
3: This sounds kind of fun.
4: I like it.
3: Now, remember, there'll be a quiz.
4: Oh.
3: No, there's never a quiz except for Carmela.
4: Wow. Yeah, see, after the show, he sits me down and he quizzes me.
3: Listen, you've got to do better.
4: Right. And then I get, you know, a little bit of a, like a little, you
3: talking
4: know.
3: Talking to.
4: A little talking to, a little tongue lashing. Is that right? Tongue lashing?
3: You wish.
4: I know. Wow. Hey. Wow. And then we move on to the next week.
3: Whoa. And that's not all we move on to. Okay. The first most famous appellation is Chateau Neuf de Pape. It's named for its historic connection to the Pope when the papacy was in France and not the Vatican. Look it up. I don't have time to go through it. It's considered the undisputed royalty of the Southern Rhone Crus. It is a GSM blend, and they allow up to 18 different varieties, but the vast majority of the blends are dominated by Grenache. And in terms of comparison to Gigondas, it's typically much bigger and heavier. Sometimes it's called brawny.
4: Ooh.
3: Not like the paper towels.
4: That's the first thing that came to mind.
3: But no, not like paper towels.
4: Okay.
3: And it's more expensive. Another one is, I'm going to say these totally wrong, so, you know, if somebody from the pronunciation police wants to get back at me, it's totally fine.
4: Mm-hmm.
3: Vaqueras. It's famous for being Gigondas's little brother and for vineyards in the lower, warmer areas of the Delta de Montréal Mountains. I don't know how to say it, but I said it with a kind of like...
4: Right, right. You so were that, trying. That was
3: so
4: a good
3: it
4: effort.
3: It sounded like it, yeah.
4: Right, they good college try.
3: Thank you, thank you. They definitely make GSM blends, and at least 90% of the vines are Grenache, Syrah, and Mourvèdre, but they often have more Syrah and Mourvèdre in the blend than Gigondas, which is kind of interesting.
4: Huh.
3: And in comparison to Gigondas, their wines are described as more accessible, rustic, and fruity, and less expensive. Another one is Baume de Vigny. It's famous for a sweet, fortified Muscat wine, but it does have red wines, and they have gained some recognition since 2005. They sort of make GSM blends. The reds are primarily a blend of Grenache and Syrah. They kind of leave Mourvèdre out. They leave it. They're like, sorry, you're not picked for the team this week.
4: Gosh.
3: You know when you played kickball?
4: Right. You think it's the last one chosen?
3: I sometimes was. I don't think you ever were.
4: Well, I don't remember.
3: No.
4: I was usually one of the captains.
3: Yeah. Okay. Well, that's even better. Like, no. You're the one who didn't pick me.
4: No,
3: okay. Anyway.
4: I picked you in the end.
3: That's true.
4: I mean, look at us now.
3: Look at us now. So many years. Oh, sometimes.
4: Wow.
3: Anyway.
4: Sometimes you wish you weren't picked.
3: That's right. In comparison to Gigondas, their reds are considered potent and ripe, whereas Gigondas has more finesse. Kind of like me.
4: Oh.
3: Anyway. The next one is
4: You love to compare these things to you.
3: I know. It's all about me.
4: It's amazing.
3: I know. Rastel is famous for powerful red wines and its Vin du Naturel, which is natural sweet wines. They use GSM blends. Compared to Gigondas, they're known for old-fashioned crunchiness is what the interweb said. They're a little more rustic, a little more meaty. Meaty is, you know, not some things you can necessarily want in your wine.
4: Oh, right.
3: But
4: you think it has the taste of meat, or they're comparing it to it's got girth.
3: No, like it will taste like game. Ooh. We've had those wines.
4: I know. Before, I know. That's what I'm curious.
3: And we don't love it.
4: No.
3: But Gigondas is considered more elegant than these wines.
4: Okay.
3: A few others. Carignan. It's earned its cru status in 2016. They definitely use classic GSM blends. In comparison to Gigondas, their reds are generally considered vibrant, fresh, and lighter on their feet. So Gigondas is kind of interesting because sometimes it's comparatively more heavy, or heavier. As sometimes I get called. And then in other cases, it's more elegant.
4: Are you fishing?
3: A little bit. Another one is Vissombre. It's known for being the northernmost Southern Rhone cru. The grapes are grown on high altitudes right at the beginning of the Alps, so that's kind of cool. They definitely use GSM blends. The blends must be at least 50% Grenache.
4: Huh.
3: And then in comparison to Gigondas, they produce a lighter, fresher style. Lirat is one of the few crus in the Southern Rhone that is authorized for red, white, and rosé wines.
4: Mm.
3: And they're just across the river from Chateau Neuf de Pape. So that's kind of cool,
4: nice.
3: I guess.
4: Yeah.
3: They definitely use GSM as their core blend. And in comparison to Gigondas, their wines are known for being fleshy, like Sometimes I'm called elegant and lighter.
5: She gave me a look. She doesn't like that.
3: Tavel, we've talked about that before. That's all about rosé. So GSM blend, all that kind of stuff, not relevant, but Tavel is a great rosé. And then there's all there's the general like Côte du Rhône and Côte du Rhône Villages. These are generally anchored by Grenache. Sometimes they're GSM blends, sometimes they're not. And it's very inconsistent in terms of how they would compare to Gigondas, but they're not going to be as heavy or as big or have as much aging potential as a Gigondas. So there you go. A little learning.
4: Wow.
3: You ready for the quiz?
4: No, no. Okay.
3: You have to know them in alphabetical order.
4: If I was listening to this podcast, I would be like...
3: Surprise, you are listening to
4: it. I know, true. But if I was like... I'd have to take my finger and keep rewinding it back.
3: Wow.
4: Or no, it's a good thing. I'd be interested in that
3: button.
4: Yeah, or whatever. Like sometimes, yeah, that's a better thing to do. But sometimes I'm like just trying to get back, like just like 1 minute.
3: I just want to hear a little that I missed it. I feel like I missed it.
4: Exactly. So I'd have to do that. Does anybody else have to do that?
3: I don't know. Let us know. Send us a note at Joe at the Wine Pair Podcast.
4: Because Joe gives a lot of information
3: in
4: a little amount of time.
3: And sometimes does it make your eyes water? We want to know.
4: Right. Or do you just want to like, again, I don't know, rewind, keep rewinding, rewind.
3: Remember Blockbuster Video, be kind, rewind?
4: Right, right. That's how I feel.
3: That's awesome. All right, so that was a little learning about other famous wines in the Southern Rhone and a good way to get to know Gigondas a little better. But we have two Gigondas wines that we're going to taste and review to let you know if either or both of them you should run out and buy. But first...
4: you got to do our shameless plug.
3: That's right. 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
4: Totally.
3: And as we do every week, we'll tell you someone we think you should recommend the Wine Pair Podcast to, because that's the best way for us to grow listeners. When you tell your family and friends about us. And this week, we want you to recommend us to anyone who loves Chateau Neuf de Pape, but doesn't love the price.
4: Ah.
3: Because they might just find that Gigondas is the perfect alternative with similar power, similar grapes, but a less heavy price tag.
4: I love it.
3: How about that? We love quality. That's what this... quality at a good price. That's what this podcast is all about.
4: Right, people. That's what we're searching for. That it's not always, especially Joe, on the prowl.
3: That sounds weird, but okay. But I'm telling you, I don't know what I'm saying.
4: I don't know. But I'm thinking about this Vintnerd the whole time.
3: You're kind of troubled by it.
4: Yeah, well, no, I was thinking like that would be a good, like if you're talking to somebody about movies and you're like, oh my God, it's really funny because Revenge of the Nerds came up in a podcast I was listening to.
3: I like that.
4: And then I got to thinking about who were the two main characters in Revenge of the Nerds? Do you remember? It took me a little while. When you were talking about all that stuff, I was
3: that's
4: like...
3: that's what she actually does.
4: No, I don't know why.
3: Okay, what were their names?
4: No, do we think we should just wait and see if somebody else can come up?
3: Okay.
4: No, I'll say it.
3: Okay.
4: Their names, ready or not, were Lewis and Gilbert.
3: That is awesome.
4: I know. Anyway.
3: I love it. But Carmela, I think it's time to find out just what the f*** Gigondas is, shall we?
4: Let's do it.
3: And I should be clear that we are talking about red Gigondas wine. There is white Gigondas, so that'll come up in the quiz a little bit later, and maybe that'll be a future episode, but not today. We're all about red. Now, the history of Gigondas wine spans over 2,000 years, which is a story we hear a lot about wines from Europe. The name Gigondas comes from the Roman times. It's Latin. It's derived from the Latin word jocunditas, which means exuberant pleasure, which is kind of fun. Mm-hmm. Gigondas, the town or whatever, the area, was founded as a site for rest and relaxation for soldiers of the Roman Second Legion, who are credited with creating the first wine estates in the area.
4: Mm.
3: How about that?
4: Amazing.
3: For some proof points, in case you didn't believe me, Carmela.
4: I was questioning you, as always.
3: Archaeologists discovered a Bacchus head, that of course is the Roman god of wine in the region, which provides physical proof that viticulture was established during Roman times, and in the first century BCE, the Roman historian Pliny the Elder specifically called out wines made in the region. So you know it's true. Only facts. Only facts. She was going to say something.
4: I figured I shouldn't go on any more tangents tonight.
3: I'm reeling it in. We like it, Lewis and Gilbert. Okay, following the Roman era, winemaking was maintained by Catholic religious orders.
4: Oh, my.
3: Notably, the monastery of Notre Dame de Préon.
4: I mean, that doesn't surprise me at all.
3: No, we always say this. If you're in Europe and you want to find the alcohol...
4: Go to the churches.
3: And the monks. And yes, the monks.
4: But yes, the monasteries, the churches, go to religion.
3: Yeah, that's where you'll find it. The Catholics, they like their wine.
4: Mm-hmm.
3: The first written evidence specifically mentioning a vineyard within Gigondas dates back to the 12th century. And in the 14th century, and we've talked about this before, we mentioned this earlier, the Pope and the Vatican moved to Avignon, which is close to Gigondas. And as you might suspect, this significantly boosted regional winemaking because, again, the Catholics, they like their wine.
4: They do.
3: You know, it's part of the Mass, but they just like to drink it anyway.
4: They do. Mm-hmm. Remember some of those Bible stories, water into wine.
3: First miracle. Come on, let's go, people.
4: Woo!
3: Okay, moving forward a few hundred years, official records from 1591 confirm the existence of a burgeoning wine trade in Gigondas. And while the region is now almost exclusively red wine, documents from 1592 suggest that white wine was also commonly produced at that time. By the late 19th century, the quality of Gigondas wines began to earn national attention, and in 1894, wines from the region won a gold medal at the Agricultural Fair in Paris, in Paris. That's
4: Love
3: how the French
4: it.
3: Say it, Paris.
4: Right.
3: Moving on to more recent times, for much of the 20th century, Gigondas kind of lacked its own distinct identity, and it was often not sold on its own. Instead, its red wines were often shipped to Burgundy to be used as what they call vin de médecine, to add strength and color to thinner wines in Burgundy. So that's kind of interesting. So it seems to me like Gigondas kind of went up and down in quality probably over the years. A pivotal turning point, Carmela, came in 1956 when a severe winter killed the region's olive trees.
4: Ooh.
3: They were all decimated. And so this led to a renaissance for wine production, and farmers replanted their olive groves with grapevines.
4: Oh.
3: And so moves to establish Gigondas as its own specific wine appellation began as early as 1924. It was officially included in the Côte d'Aron AOC in 1937 and was allowed to add the village name to the labels in 1951. In 1971, Gigondas became the first Côte d'Aron village's appellation to be elevated to its own cru status for red and rosé wines. And then in recent decades, investment and improved vineyard standards have led to really high quality, and many critics now sometimes rank Gigondas as a legitimate rival to Chateau Neuf du Pape.
4: Wow.
3: So sometimes, you know, they're like, hey, man.
4: Fighting it out.
3: Yeah, play with us.
4: Yeah.
3: As of September 2022, the appellation was officially extended to include white wines.
4: Nice.
3: Yeah, so pretty recent, though.
4: Yeah.
3: Only the last couple of years. Gigondas has really strict practices.
4: Okay.
3: The blend always has to have Grenache as the primary grape. It has to be at least 50% and up to 80%. And it's also mandatory that Syrah and Mourvèdre must together make up at least 15% of the blend.
4: All right.
3: A maximum of 10% is allowed for other authorized Rhone varieties, but Carignan is excluded from red Gigondas blends.
4: Ooh, so they will not allow it.
3: They don't allow it. And the reason for that...
4: We didn't like that.
3: We didn't love it on its own.
4: Mm-mm.
3: But there's a reason for that. It seems to be about differentiation, so that Gigondas is unique among its neighbors that sometimes use Carignan.
4: Got it.
3: The other authorized red wines are allowed are Sansot, Cunois, Muscadon, Picpoul Noir, Terret Noir, and Vacares. Now, in terms of winemaking, the focus is on balancing the high sugar levels of the grapes with freshness and structure. In Gigondas, hand harvesting is required.
4: Ah.
3: They have to harvest by hand. And careful sorting, called triage, not a joke.
4: Hmm.
3: Triage is also required, which means they have to select healthy, undamaged grapes. And for some information to put into your brain box, triage means sorting or selecting in French. And yes, this is the same meaning as what happens in an emergency room.
4: Right.
3: They
4: select the people who need the help
3: the most. That's right. So triage is something that they use for wine grapes and for people who are bleeding.
4: Oh my God.
3: It's not quite as serious about the grapes.
4: No.
3: But, well, unless you're in Gigondas.
4: But when you hear triage, you begin to worry a little bit.
3: Yeah.
4: So Yeah. I don't know what that means about these grapes, but well, I'm getting stressed out.
3: Don't stress out. It's okay. Okay, for fermentation, winemakers can use concrete or oak. It's common for fermentation to happen at higher temperatures with frequent pumping over or punching down. Yeah, baby. And whole stem fermentation is also often used. There is, interestingly enough, there's no official rule on aging. But the best estates will age for about 24 months in very large oak containers called foudre, rather than small barrels. And modern winemakers, so we'll like this, modern winemakers often avoid new oak because they feel like it can overpower the wine and mask subtleties, which I agree with.
4: Yeah, yeah.
3: I think too much oak. So maybe that's why I have actually tended to like Gigondas a little bit more than other of these big wines. This is a big wine. Like, okay. Don't kid yourself.
4: Don't sleep on this wine,
3: That's
4: apparently.
3: That's right. Now, Gigondas is, as I said, is known as a big wine, and it's often described as powerful, rich, full-bodied, and densely structured. Sounds like someone you know, doesn't it?
4: Yeah. Now that's better.
3: Yeah.
4: You know?
3: That means, although it's also, it's punch you in the face wine.
4: Oh, well, we'll see. We'll see.
3: And on that note, we'll see, is that it's said to balance that bigness with some finesse and freshness.
4: Right.
3: And so it's often considered a slimmer cousin to Chateau Neuf de Pape.
4: Nice.
3: Yeah. And modern winemakers are trying to make more and more elegant and less aggressive styles. So we'll see if either the ones that we try today kind of fit that bill. But Carmela, I think that's enough information. I think we should learn about the specific wines we're drinking today. What do you say?
4: Do it.
3: You know, because you got to do what your significant other or SO wants.
4: And I'm waiting. I'm waiting.
3: Okay. Usually, Carmela, the wines we choose for our episodes are under $25, but don't get mad at me because this time around they're closer to $30. But that's just the reality of Gigondas.
4: Okay.
3: I mean, it's just what you're going to have to deal with. And so we're breaking the rules a bit, but we're not crushing the rules. It's not like it's $50. It's close. And every once in a while, I think it's good for us to share wines that would not normally make it onto the podcast because I think people are curious.
4: Sure.
3: So these wines that we are drinking today should be relatively easy to find because I bought them both at wine.com. And Gigondas is not really a hard wine to find, but you're going to have to look for a shop with a good wine selection. And it's helpful if they have good French wine selection. And of course, go to your local wine shop, talk to the proprietor there. They probably got Gigondas on the shelf, and if they don't, they'd be more than happy to find it for you. The first wine we're going to drink is the 2023 Notre Dame de Pellier Gigondas Les Mourets. I don't know if I'm saying that right. It's 80% Grenache, 10% each of Mourvèdre and Syrah. And this wine got a 94 rating from Jeb Dunnock. The tech sheet for this wine was a little rough in terms of translation. So I had to go to the interwebs to decode it. So first it said that the old vines are manually harvested and then 80% of the grapes are scraped. I was like, scraped?
4: Never heard that. Have you?
3: No, I didn't know what that meant. So the interweb said that it's a literal translation that means that the grapes were destemmed. And then 20% were kept whole cluster.
4: Okay,
3: that's
4: got
3: what it means. The wine is then fermented and macerated, which sounds dirty, but it's not, for 30 days in vats. If you macerate for 30 days, bad things happen. So they leave
4: vats, nonetheless.
3: They leave the wine on the skins for a long time. So it's going to extract a ton of flavor, a ton of tannins. They control the temperature during the period so the wine doesn't get kind of cooked in the fermentation process because fermentation creates heat. They do pump overs. Yeah. And then after that, they separate the juice from the solids and they age in concrete vats. And concrete is interesting because like a wooden barrel, concrete can let in some oxygen, but unlike oak, it doesn't impart any flavors. Now, another tech sheet or technical explanation said that 80% is in concrete and 20% is in the large wooden foudre. So we're just going to, I don't know which is which. It's fine.
4: Okay.
3: Most of it is in concrete. Most are all. A quick note on the winery. They say they're on a very old family estate and that there are so many generations of the family that have been making Gigondas that they don't even know how many generations there have been.
4: What?
3: That's how far back. And it says the domain dates back to the 900s. Not 1900s.
4: Right. 900s. Holy cow.
3: Yeah. The second wine we're going to drink.
4: It's a family business. For sure.
3: It's in the family. Okay, the second wine we're going to drink is the 2023 Cru Saint-Martin Gigondas Les Espaliers. I'm not saying, I know I'm not saying these right, but I feel if I give enough accent.
4: Right, you're fooling everybody.
3: Or at least myself.
4: Right.
3: Except for the people who are Francophiles, and then they're like, dude,
4: oh, man.
3: You suck.
4: You just slaughtered that.
3: Exactly. I'll get something. Somebody will send something.
4: Which is
3: it's
4: fine.
3: It's pronounced, and that's okay. We like it. I like being corrected.
4: It's helpful.
3: It is.
4: No, you don't like being corrected.
3: No, I
4: you
3: don't.
4: You just totally lied. That's a lie.
3: Okay. There, I accepted that correction.
4: Yes.
3: Okay. This wine got a ton of really good.
4: I mean, you don't mind when people that know what they're doing correct you, but typically you're the one who's right all the time.
3: No, you hit on a really important thing. If the person has more knowledge than me, I'm fine.
4: You're like, fine about it. But no, typically you don't get corrected because you know.
3: I know everything.
4: Well, at least pronunciation and grammar.
3: Oh, yes. I think I know.
4: Life.
3: Yes, that's right. Okay, back to the wine. This wine got a ton of good reviews, including a 95 from Wine Enthusiast, 92 from Jeb Dunnock, a 91 from Vinius, and a 91 from Sucky James Suckling.
4: Whoa.
3: Mm-hmm. It's, again, a blend of 80% Grenache, 10% Syrah, 10% Mourvèdre. The tech sheet says the wine was hand-harvested, which it has to be. Mm-hmm. And then they had another 30-day vat vinification with some cap punching, a little pumping over, which is like kind of not just sexy, but a little bit scary, and mostly aged in stainless steel.
4: Oh, wow. We're going to like that, I think.
3: But, and then,
4: we're going to see.
3: Mm-hmm, and then a small portion, they don't say how much, in these large oak casks for 15 months. Huh. They also say the wine is unfined and unfiltered, so that's interesting. And another tech sheet I found said that the harvest starts with Syrah, followed by Grenache, and finishes with Mourvèdre, which needs more time to mature. So I thought that was interesting because they're kind of giving us a little clue about the different grapes and how they mature and how they crush them and then blend them together. This wine is a collaboration between Harry Bosmans, who is evidently well-known in Rhône, and Eric Bonnet of a winery called Domaine Bastide Saint-Dominique, which is actually in Châteauneuf-du-Pape, where his family has been growing grapes for 3 generations.
4: Okay.
3: So they know how many.
4: Right.
3: Yeah.
4: They've been tracking.
3: Yeah. They got not so many that they can't keep track.
4: Right. Mm.
3: Okay, but I think that's enough information, Carmela. I think it's time to taste these wines. So, if you have a Gigondas or a Côte du Rhône or any French, whatever, just drink along with us and see if you agree with our tasting notes, and we'll be right back.
4: Okay.
3: Hi, everyone. 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

0: too much.
1: Okay, we're back and we're ready to try our first wine. I'll say a couple of things really quick before we get into it. First is, I did open these bottles before we started, which I think is a good thing because they need some air. So they've been airing out for about 25, 30 minutes. I also did the 20-20 rule, so I put them in the fridge for about 20 minutes before we started drinking them. So we'll see if that does anything, but that's a typical thing that we always say that you should do. The third thing is, the bottles are really cool. So one of the things about Chateau Neuf de Pape and Gigondas is that they have these like crests in the wine bottle themselves. So it's actually a really cool looking bottle.
2: Yeah. It looks fancy.
1: Yeah. Like as a gift wine, this is a great wine. Or if you're trying to impress people at a, you know, dinner party.
2: It looks expensive.
1: It totally does. Mm-hmm. It's elegant. Okay. This first wine we're going to drink is the Notre Dame de Palier Gigondas Le Mouret. It's from Rhone, France. It's 2023 vintage. $28.97, Carmela.
2: Okay,
1: I'm sorry. At wine.com. 15% alcohol. That's the other thing about Gigondas is that it's going to be higher in alcohol, 80% Grenache, 10% each of Mourvèdre and Syrah. And again, Jeb Dunnock gave it a 94. So,
2: wow.
1: Carmela, let's talk about the color.
2: Well, I wouldn't say, I mean, it's dark, but I wouldn't say it's like super inky. You know, not as dark as I was expecting for some reason.
1: It's almost translucent.
2: Yeah, it's kind of ruby.
1: Totally ruby.
2: It's pretty. What do you think?
1: Yeah, no, I'm totally with you. It's a very pretty red. It's darker than a Burgundy, but it's not as dark as like a Cabernet.
2: No.
1: It's very pretty.
2: Mm-hmm.
1: Okay, well, let's smell it and see what we think.
2: Well, I'm getting some matchstick on it. But I'm also getting some black licorice or anise, you know, or fennel, something like that.
1: Definitely spicy, definitely smoky. Mm-hmm. I think like plum, it's kind of plum. It's a little grapey, I would say.
2: Yeah, it is.
1: But yeah, it's spicy. Like the Syrah is probably giving it some spice.
2: Definitely.
1: I want to say like almost, I don't know how to say this. It's like a rose, but it's almost like a really, like an older rose.
2: Like almost like dried
1: yeah.
2: rose, like almost like a
1: yeah.
2: potpourri with rose, red,
1: yes.
2: red rose too, I feel like.
1: Yeah, I like that.
2: Hmm.
1: Maybe just a skosh of like, there's some red fruit in there. I can't like, it's almost like a jam, like a raspberry jam, but like with cinnamon and spice in it.
2: Like today I made a berry compote. And it actually has some hints of that, I would say.
1: Okay, you know what it reminds me of a little bit? You know when you make the Linzer Torte?
2: Oh, yeah.
1: And it's kind of got that spicy raspberry?
2: Yeah, and it does also have some, it has almond in it, like
1: Ooh.
2: In the crust sometimes.
1: Yeah.
2: I don't always make it with almond, but I wonder.
1: Do you think that adds to the, like, it must add to the flavor.
2: It totally does, yeah.
1: Okay, well, let's taste it and see what we think. It's big, but it's not like overwhelming. It's flavorful.
2: It really is. And it is, it is kind of big from start to finish. Like it almost opens up in your mouth.
1: Yes, I agree.
2: It's a little hot.
1: It's hot. It's like, talk about firm tannins.
2: Yes.
1: It's got really firm tannins.
2: Mm-hmm.
1: It's very plummy.
2: Yeah,
1: to me.
2: I would agree.
1: Almost pruney.
2: Yeah, a little bit. But you know, it's funny. It almost is a little more to me like a red plum.
1: Oh,
2: yeah.
1: But not like the darker ones.
2: No.
1: Why
2: no.
1: do you think that?
2: I don't know, because there's something about the skin that I'm tasting in this wine. The skin of the plum.
1: Okay. I mean, super tannic.
2: Yeah.
1: So that's where the skin's coming from. I'm getting a little figginess in it, maybe.
2: Okay. You're getting more like a rich, like dry.
1: Yes.
2: Yeah. Okay.
1: Definitely. Dry.
2: So not like a fresh fig, more like fig jam or.
1: No, I could even say a fresh fig too.
2: Oh.
1: Like it's got that sweet, but like there's something about the body. You know, like a fig has like, for a fruit, like a fig's got a lot going on from a body perspective.
2: Yeah, no, definitely. It's kind of fleshy.
1: Yes, like fleshy.
2: Mm-hmm, a little bit of that.
1: That's
2: fleshy
1: a great description.
2: Fig,
1: yeah.
2: You know, and some, you know, some, they're different. There's so many different varieties of figs too.
1: Mm-hmm. Like
2: they can,
1: a black fig.
2: Right, or... right. And, some, you know, like the red ones. I think this is more of a dark fig.
1: Yeah, I agree.
2: Hmm.
1: It, you know, it's funny. I mean, we'll rate it in a little bit, but it's a bigger wine than we would normally drink. But I mean, I'm really liking it. This is like on the verge of punch you in the face, but it does have some elegance, I feel, to it.
2: Because it doesn't have big oak on it.
1: No, you're right.
2: So I think that changes it. You can taste the fruit
1: yes.
2: a lot more.
1: Yes, yeah. I totally agree with mm-hmm. you. Okay, what food would you have with this wine?
2: Well, I have to say, when I was thinking about this, you could cocktail this.
1: Totally.
2: For sure. Like, you could just have this, like, I'm having a glass of wine at a wine bar, and this could be what you have.
1: Mm-hmm.
2: But I think it would go really well. I mean, I think it's a meat wine. I think
1: steak frites.
2: Yep. I mean, I do, like, I'm thinking of... the other night we went out and our son had ribs.
1: Oh, yeah.
2: Really good, both pork and beef ribs.
1: And I think it could be spicy or sweet. Like, I think you'd be fine.
2: Mm-hmm.
1: I think like a juicy cheeseburger or like a Big Mac.
2: Oh.
1: Something saucy.
2: Yeah. Oh, that would be good.
1: Like, I think this is a stew, but I also think this is kind of a saucy, like something with some sauce on it.
2: Yeah, well, even fat. Like I'm saying, I mean, this is... You could even do like eggplant parmesan with
1: totally.
2: This. That would be really good. And that's a meatless dish typically, or we make it that way.
1: Yeah. Stuffed flank, lasagna. Like, this is a hearty food wine.
2: Yeah. I like it.
1: I like it too. Well, let's rate it. As a reminder, on our rating scale, we rate on a scale of 1 to 10. We don't give half points. 7 and above means that we would buy it. 4 and below means we're going to pour it down the sink. 5 or 6 means we're going to drink it and we're going to finish it, but we're not going to buy it. So, Carmela, I know this isn't your type of wine, and I guess I shouldn't bias the jury, but what rating are you going to give this wine?
2: Well, I'm going to give it a 7 because I would buy it, and not even just for the bottle, even as a gift wine. It's a pretty bottle.
1: It's a great bottle. It's a very elegant, like, people would be like, whoa, what
2: but
1: did you
2: bring?
1: But if
2: we had certain people coming for dinner, I would happily buy this.
1: Yeah. You know, so first of all, Carmela giving a bigger red wine a 7 is a huge rating for her. Because you just don't like big red wines.
2: No, but this is definitely has more qualities that I like that are in a wine that I wouldn't drink that would be in a similar category.
1: Yeah.
2: So that's why I'm liking it. What about you? What are you giving it?
1: I'm giving it an 8. I'm really tempted to give it a 9.
2: You like it.
1: It's a very good wine. Mm-hmm. Like, again, what's interesting to me is this isn't really our style, our jam. It's a little bit heavier than a wine that we would usually have, but it is a really nice wine. It's quite, you know, like, again, like, elegant. It's got a lot going on, but it doesn't feel like it's overdoing it. It feels, you know what? They talked about it. It feels balanced.
2: Yeah. It's approachable for somebody who, I mean, for like a variety of people too.
1: So I'm going to hold on an 8, but I'm as always, we reserve the right to change our ratings before the end of the podcast.
2: Okay,
1: we're going to take a break and try our second wine. Okay, we're back and we're ready to try our second wine. Again, same beautiful bottle, very elegant. It's got that crest etched into it that says Gigondas. I mean, again, great gift wine. Great, you know, if you're going to somebody's house for dinner, like, this would be a great wine to bring. This is the Crous, C-R-O-U-S, Saint-Martin, Gigondas Les Espaliers. I'm not sure if I'm saying that right, but trust me. It's from Rhone, France. It's also 2023 vintage. This one was $29.97.
2: Oh, boy.
1: Yep. Got it at wine.com. This one's a little less alcohol, 14.5%, but same blend, 80% Grenache, 10% Syrah, 10% Mourvèdre. And again, this is the one that has a 95 from Wine Enthusiast, 92 from Jeb Dunnock, a 91 from James Sucky Suckling, and a 91 from Vinius. But Carmela, let's talk about the color.
2: Similar,
1: but I wonder, and maybe it's because the lighting has changed a little bit. It seems maybe a touch darker.
2: Yeah, I would agree. I think it's pretty, I'm still seeing those like red ruby highlights. It looks like it's a touch darker.
1: It is, and it's not nearly as I don't think it's translucent. Maybe it is a little bit. It's more on the verge of being purple, I think.
2: Yeah.
1: But with a ruby hue around the rim of it.
2: Yeah.
1: The edges.
2: Pretty.
1: Yeah. These wines are very pretty in the glass as well, I would also say. So these are great wines.
2: Mm-hmm.
1: Let's smell it.
2: What are you getting?
1: This one's a little more earthy, almost more herby on it.
2: Yeah, and I'm getting maybe a touch of meat.
1: Are you getting a little meatiness?
2: Just a little. Mm-hmm.
1: Fleshy. It smells like the flesh of a fruit. You know what I mean? I don't know how to explain that.
2: I mean, again, it's kind of got that fig.
1: It kind of does.
2: Because the inside of a fig is a little fleshy.
1: It's very fleshy.
2: Smelling even.
1: Oh, yeah. You're right. No, there is. When you open it up, you crack open a fig, it does. There's something. It's just a different kind of experience. I'm getting like plum again and pruniness. Maybe black, like a deep, deep cherry. But it's spicy again. Like, there's definitely spiciness on it. It's not totally dissimilar from the first one, but it's a little, to me, maybe a little bit earthier, a little bit.
2: Yeah, I would think
1: herb.
2: So.
1: Mm-hmm. It's got some herb on it. Like
2: rather
1: almost
2: than spice, I think there's herb. I'm not getting the same like cinnamony baking spices. I think we were getting a little bit more of that on the first one.
1: You know what? Actually, it's more like, you know, Thanksgiving turkey's herbs. Like poultry herbs.
2: A little bit of thyme,
1: yeah,
2: maybe?
1: Yeah, poultry herbs. Mm-hmm. That's kind of what I'm getting.
2: Yeah.
1: I think the French sometimes call that grig, but it does almost have that, you know, stuffing. You know, like stuffing has that those herbs in it. It's kind of what it smells like to me.
2: When you take that and, you know, you bunch it up and tie a little knot on in it and
1: totally
2: stick it in your dish.
1: Up the
2: cavity.
1: Oh, God,
2: turkey
1: that's
2: cavity.
1: So gross. Okay, speaking of cavities, let's taste it.
2: Okay.
1: Okay. So I'm just going to say, I was expecting more punch you in the face from the flavor, but it's actually lighter than I expected.
2: I think so. And I actually think it's there are some similarities for sure, which makes sense. But
1: yeah.
2: It still has a little bit of that heat and the taste is kind of big for a while, but not punch you in the face.
1: To me, it's a lighter, more elegant wine. The tannins are softer. So like the first one, the tannins were really grippy.
2: Mm-hmm. This is a little more round.
1: Totally more round.
2: Yeah.
1: It's not as drying. It's not as like on the tongue as the first one. It's got great tannins, but I would say these are more like silky or velvety tannins mm-hmm. than they are really grippy tannins.
2: Hmm.
1: But similar taste, like a Fig Newton inside, you know, like it's got that spiciness with prune or fig or plum.
2: Or even like currant, a little bit of currant on it. Or raisin, even.
1: Mm-hmm. You're right. There's actually a little bit of tartness on the very front of it as well.
2: Hmm.
1: Even a red raspberry. Like tartness. A little tartness on the front. Okay, what food would you pair with this cru sommeton?
2: Well, it's funny. Now that you were talking about Thanksgiving, this would be, I think, great Thanksgiving wine.
1: I think so, too.
2: And it'd be so nice on the table.
1: Mm-hmm. It's lighter. It's a lighter wine than the first one, to me.
2: Mm-hmm.
1: I'm not saying it doesn't have grip or depth. It's just not as, I don't think it's as bold.
2: No, which is why I think you could do like a turkey with gravy, like a Thanksgiving dinner with
1: yeah.
2: this. You like know, last, is an option.
1: For your birthday, Carmela's birthday was on Monday, the mm-hmm. 13th. And we went to a place in Seattle called Musang. And Musang is like, how would you describe
2: it? Well, it's Filipino food.
1: It's Filipino, but it's like kind of like fancied up Filipino food.
2: Right.
1: Like,
2: and there's some comfort food kind of
1: totally.
2: Around it. But, you know, some of it feels a little bit comfort food, but it's also, there are dishes. Actually, it was quite a variety.
1: Quite a variety.
2: Yeah.
1: You had like fish. My main dish was like fried chicken in a gravy. That would go great with this wine.
2: It would go really well, really nicely with this.
1: Yeah.
2: Yeah.
1: So
2: the ribs would be good. And those were pork ribs. So
1: yes,
2: I think they would be
1: yes.
2: nice.
1: I think this one even more with spicy. But what's interesting about both these wines is they're making me think of creaminess.
2: Oh.
1: Like creamy mm-hmm. foods, mm-hmm. like gravies and those kinds of things. Mm. They're really making me think of that.
2: Do you know what's so funny too? This is so off like from what we normally talk about. But like this would actually be really good with like a Linzertort.
1: Oh, you really a little dessert?
2: I think you can have a little dessert because that almond creaminess, you know, that comes from that almond flavor in that bready. I don't know. I just for some reason am like, you could do certain desserts with this. Am I crazy?
1: No, I love it. I think it's great.
2: I don't know.
1: I love it. I'm having trouble with these wines. Let's rate these wines. I'm having trouble. Like, they're both really nice
2: yeah.
1: wines.
2: You know, I'm kind of just being very, like, predictable tonight, but I'm going to give this one a 7 as well.
1: Okay, this is what I'm going to do. I'm going to go back and give the first one a 9. I am going to go back. And this one I'm going to give an 8.
2: Okay.
1: I just think these are really nice wines. Yeah, they're a little bit more expensive than we usually would, you know, spend on wines for the podcast, but not for what we would spend. In our normal lives, these would be like
2: bargains.
1: Bargains. Yep. Like, these are really nice wines. And so I would encourage everybody, like, try these wines.
2: Yeah,
1: they are worth
2: for
1: it.
2: Sure.
1: They are worth
2: for
1: it.
2: Sure.
1: Which of these are you finishing tonight, Carmela?
2: That is tough. That is a tough one for me. I don't know if I can make a decision right now.
1: They're both so good.
2: They're both really good. And so I don't, I'm going to, okay. I think I'll go with this first one.
1: Okay. We're both going to go for the first one.
2: Yeah.
1: Okay. But again, they're fantastic wines.
2: Yeah.
1: Like you couldn't go wrong with either. Okay. Let's talk about the taste profiles and see if we nailed them. Gigondas in general, ripe, red, and black fruit, strawberry, cherry, blackberry, black currant, and blueberry. sometimes often have a distinct meaty black licorice character. Oh, you got both of those. Garrig.
2: Oh, wow.
1: Wild herbs of the region. Thyme, wow. Thyme, lavender, white pepper. I was definitely getting that.
2: Oh, kind
1: of, don't you think?
2: Yeah,
1: the Thanksgiving?
2: Really interesting. Mm-hmm.
1: Typically with high alcohol, firm tannins, keen acidity. It does have acidity.
2: Mm-hmm.
1: And saltiness, reminiscent of
2: the
1: sea.
2: Oh, I like that. Mm-hmm. Which maybe is why I'm thinking about a dessert with it.
1: Maybe.
2: There's a little, because the salt brings out the sweet, and it could actually work.
1: I think so too. The Notre Dame wine, the winery says, its nose exhales an aromatic bouquet and great complexity. Notes of very ripe fruits, blackberry and cherry. Palate is perfectly balanced. I do think it's balanced, both concentrated and delicate on jammy fruit and spices. The finish is long, extending on straight tannins. I like that description. Mm. They are straight tannins.
2: Mm-hmm.
1: Jeb Dunnock said, both red and black fruits, peppery herbs, sappy flowers, and some gamey, truffly notes.
2: Oh, truffle. That's
1: interesting.
2: I can get behind that.
1: Medium bodied, I agree. Pure, elegant mouthfeel, ripe, integrated tannins, great finish. So there you go.
2: Amazing.
1: The Cru Saint Martin, the winery says, dark and deep ruby color. I agree, it is a darker one. Tense notes of jammed fruits, black olives.
2: Again, that saltiness.
1: Yeah, and dark spices, dark. Silky, elegant in the mouth. I agree. Remember what we were saying, it was like more silky kind of tannins. One enthusiast said aromas of fresh roses.
2: Wow, fresh. They were saying fresh.
1: Yeah, we said
2: dried. We were thinking more dried.
1: Mm-hmm. Carpentras strawberries, red licorice, flaky salt. Flaky salt is a good one.
2: Yeah.
1: That's a good one.
2: Huh.
1: And crushed stone, the palate is liquid silk. Jeb Dunnock, ruby purple hued, offers a beautiful perfume of sweet framboise. That's strawberry.
2: Well, right.
1: Red plums, pepper, flowery Garrig-like.
2: Red plums.
1: Yeah, flowery Garrig-like notes, medium-bodied, pure elegance. And Vinius said zesty blood orange. That's interesting. Ripe red fruits, pressed violets, dried herbs. We got the herbs for sure.
2: Yeah, we got a lot of it.
1: Mm-hmm. What's your verdict on Gigonas?
2: Oh, I'm down with this for sure.
1: Great gift wine.
2: Yeah.
1: Great fancy dinner wine.
2: Right. They would be awesome on that. They would be beautiful on a table.
1: I mean, it's not so expensive that you couldn't like, hey, it's a Tuesday night, let's have a nice wine.
2: Yeah, sure. You know? But it's also a special occasion wine. If you don't want to splurge just, any day of the week, save this for like a special dinner party.
1: I agree. It's a great wine. Now it's time to head over to our news desk so that we can cover our Wine in the News this week segment. Wine in the News this week. Our Wine in the News this week comes from Wine Searcher, written by Barnaby Eels. I like that name. Links are in the show notes as always, and his article is entitled French Wine's New North Star.
2: Oh.
1: So we're trying to stay on themes, French,
2: right.
1: French wines.
2: Love it.
1: And when we tell you where the North Star of French wine is now, you might be surprised.
2: Okay, give it to me.
1: It's Brittany.
2: What?
1: Exactly.
2: Wow.
1: Brittany, the rainy, windy, gray-skied western tip of France that most of us associated with seafood and cider and crepes and pretty much every French cliche.
2: You say crepes?
1: Yes.
2: Not crepes.
1: Crepes.
2: I
1: just thought I'd be cool and say
2: crepes.
1: Wow,
2: I've never heard you say crepes in my whole life. Not that I've heard you say crepes very often.
1: I don't really. We don't have crepes a lot.
2: Amazing.
1: Or crepes. Anyway. It usually has nothing to do with wine. Brittany is usually not
2: or
1: associated
2: crepes.
1: With wine. But yes, no, it is associated with crepes. But it's quietly turning into a real, actual, serious wine region, Carmela.
2: Nice.
1: Until about 10 years ago, it was literally illegal to grow wine commercially in Brittany. Illegal. They would arrest you.
2: Why?
1: I don't know why.
2: I'm puzzled.
1: French Appellation law actually banned it.
2: What?
1: They banned it. And it was only in 2016, thanks to an EU directive, that France finally lifted its own prohibition. And in the decades since, about 50 new winemakers have set up shop, planted vines, and started making wine that people are actually paying money for.
2: Amazing.
1: The biggest of them is a guy named Laurent Hauze, whose family used to make its living the traditional Breton way. His grandparents were cod fishermen. And he grew up in his family's creperie or creperie.
2: What do you say?
1: I don't know.
2: Creperie or creperie?
1: I don't know. But anyway, today he owns 15 hectares. It looks like hectares, but it's hectares of Chardonnay and Pinot Noir.
2: Oh, wow.
1: Yeah. His estate is called Domaine des Terres Nuevas, which means the domain of the new lands. It's kind of cool. Three former Champagne winemakers have quit Champagne and moved there. So what's going on, Carmela? What's going on?
2: It's a very good question, Joe.
1: Climate change. Climate change.
2: Wait, but is climate change real?
1: Oh, boy. Okay, Brittany has always been way too cold and too wet for grapes to ripen properly, but temperatures have been slowly climbing. The region now is a real shift between warm days and cool nights, and the maritime climate keeps the acidity intact, even when the sugars are getting higher. And this is what I'll say. In a few weeks, I don't know how long it's going to be, we're going to do some English bubbly.
2: Ooh.
1: Because
2: I'll make sure to be here.
1: Yeah. Thank you. The same thing was said about England. You can't grow wine grapes in England. Can't make wine. Well, guess what? It's happening. Okay. Retail prices in Brittany run between 12 and 35 euros. So most are under 25 euros. So they're reasonably priced. They're being sold to locals and at the winery and through independent wine shops. So you're probably not going to get them in the U.S. for a while. But they are very much being built as anti-snob wine.
2: I love that.
1: I love it too. So Carmela, here's a question. I don't know what the question is. What do you think about this whole climate change, Brittany wines, Breton? What do you think? Are you in or out? And do you call them crepes or crepes?
2: I'm a crepe girl. I call them crepes. And I don't really know what to make of it. What do you think?
1: I love it. I want to try it.
2: Crepes?
1: Yes. That's that's not a bunch of crepe. I want to try some crepes.
2: Okay. Okay. But you want to try it. You're down with this.
1: I'm totally down.
2: Okay.
1: Okay, we're going to move on to listener shout-outs, and I'll just say, here's the deal. We're doing this episode, we're recording this a little bit earlier in the week than we usually do, and so we don't have quite as many shout-outs as we normally would have, and I'm hoping I didn't miss anybody, but I just got one right now from Bradley. Oh. Bradley, he said he found our podcast, and they've been going through the What the F episodes to learn more about varietals.
2: Nice.
1: So they're really loving them, and they are currently listening to Carmenere, and he and his wife, on their honeymoon, they went to the Casas del Bosque vineyard in Chile.
2: Cool.
1: So that's super cool. The other thing we'll just shout out is that Carmela and I went, there's a local comedian, we don't know him, local comedian named Scott Lossie. If you ever follow him on Instagram, he's really funny.
2: We think we know him. We like, you know, it's one of those like, what do you call those?
1: Yeah, I don't know what it's called, but explain what it is, because this totally
2: makes sense. Well, it's basically like, I don't know, somebody's going to know this right away, but you don't know them, but you feel like you know them because you spend time with them every day.
1: Yeah.
2: And that's like how I feel about listening. A couple of people.
1: Yeah,
2: and including me. This guy is one of those people who, like, when I see him, I just want to be like, hey, like, I know the guy, but he'd be like, who are you?
1: Well, this was the exciting part. So his name's Scott Lossie. We went to see a show. We took a picture. I put a picture up on our stories. And he sent us a note. He's like, thanks for coming out to the show.
2: So cool.
1: We were so excited. Carmela loves this guy.
2: I think he's funny. Yeah, I think he's really, really funny. He's a Pacific Northwest guy.
1: Yeah.
2: So
1: if you want to know about the Pacific Northwest and all the cliches, and it's all real and it's all
2: really
1: there.
2: Funny. Yeah.
1: Okay. Here's some wines coming up in future episodes in case you want to drink along with us. We're going to do Vermentino. We're going to do Chateau Neuf de Pop, including the 2024 Costco Kirkland version. By the way, you can go to our show notes if you want to find the exact wines and get links. We're going to do Gamay from Beaujolais. We've done Beaujolais before, but it's not for a while. And we're going to specifically focus on Beaujolais Morgon. We're going to do an episode on decoy wines. We haven't done a grocery store wine in a while.
2: Cool.
1: And decoy, we really like their sparkling. So we're going to see if we like their other wines. We're going to do an episode on Aglianico Rosé.
2: Ooh.
1: Sick.
2: Nice.
1: Schiava, which is a light red wine from Italy. Loire Cremant. We love Cremant, so we're going to do one specifically from Loire and British Bubbly.
2: Perf.
1: But with that, we're going to go. 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But with that, we're going to sign off. So thanks again, and we'll see you next time. And as we like to say, life is short, so stop drinking wine. Au revoir.
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1: 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Doug with you today. Previously, I did a show on rare vinyl from Kenya that featured music largely unavailable online or via international release. On this show, we're again focusing on rare African vinyl, this time from the 1960s and 70s, but not limiting it to music with no international presence. Much of the music we're playing today is available online, but the quality is often dubious. I thought it would be nice to feature great recordings that had been restored to their original brilliance the way they were intended. We begin with a favorite of mine from Les Swanika in 1979.

Lace Wanyika's Paulina on African Airwaves. Next, we turn to music inspired in part from Cuban recordings of the 1940s and 50s. This one is from a compilation of 78 RPM records released in LP format in 2019 by Domino Sound, a label based right here in the USA. The album is by the Tanzanian group Cuban Marimba, led by Salum Abdallah. Music from the first half of the 1960s.

on 107.3 KBFG, music from the 1960s from Tanzania. We were just listening to Atomic Jazz and the song Hata Mkisema Sana. Before that, it was the 2019 compilation Ngoma Tanzania, featuring the music of Salum Abdallah and Cuban Marimba Band. Next, I'd like to celebrate the music of Congolese guitarist Mosese Fanfan, who passed away in 2019 at the age of 75. After departing Franco's OK Jazz in 1973, he formed the first of his many Somo Somo incarnations. Here is a song from 1975 featuring Yulu Mabiala on vocal and Fanfan on guitar.

The song, Bawu Ba, from Orchestra Somo Somo, led by Mosese Fanfan on guitar. Doug Patterson with you on African Airwaves from 107.3 KBFG. In 1970, Tanzania sent a cultural and trade delegation to Japan's Expo 70. Among those attending was Mbaraka Mwinshehe and his group Morogoro Jazz. Here's a song he wrote about the experience.

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If you're interested in getting more information on the program, you're invited to our website, africanairwaves.org. We continue with more music from the late 1960s from Tanzania's oldest ongoing dance band, Msondo Ngoma. But back then, they were called Nuta Jazz.

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Mbaraka Mwinshehe had a hand in putting together Lombe Lombe as a band based in Mombasa, Kenya. Some even considered it a branch of Mbaraka's Super Volcano, and their music is very similar. I'm Doug Patterson. Thanks for tuning in to African Airwaves, and do check out the website africanairwaves.org for more information. We've got time for just one more song from another Kenyan-based Tanzanian group, Simba Wanyika.

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1: There are so many interesting things happening at the Jack Straw Cultural Center. 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

You're listening to JJ's radio show. I'm the aforementioned JJ. This is currently the show you're listening to, and this is episode number 65. Feels like whenever you hit a 5 or a 0 at the end, it's a bit of a milestone. So congratulations me, and congratulations you for being here on such a pleasant occasion. Just heard a track from Rudy's Midnight Machine. They're from jolly old London, don't you know? I mean, I didn't know. I had to look it up. But I did. Rudy's Midnight Machine. Operating somewhere out of a basement in Islington, for all I know. The song was called Shy Smile. Ahead of that, we heard Spirit Pure. A little closer to home. Home, of course, for me being Washington State. And Spirit Pure being from Chicago. Chicago being closer to Washington State than London is. Spirit Pure, a tune called Easy. And at the beginning of our set, that's right, Salt Fox. The track was called Woke Up on the Moon. A song about those disillusioned feelings. About isolation, about getting frozen out. Not literally about waking up on the moon. If it were, it'd be a pretty short song because the singer would have died of a loss of oxygen. Nobody wants to hear a guy choke for 4 minutes, believe me. That sounded ominous. Okay. Folks, got a lot of good music coming your way this hour. We're going to hear tracks from Karen O and Danger Mouse. We'll hear a little John Fahey in there as well. I'm going to hear from Will Carlisle. I'm going to hear from a few people, actually. Because, you know, there's a whole hour to go. Let me put it to you this way. I got 7 songs coming your way this hour, and they're all wonderful. Let's get to it, shall we? Here's the one, the only, Jerry Corbetta.

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3: Hello there, my name is Nigel Goodtime. What do you say we ditch this place, get the lift downstairs to my lorry, and go back to mine for some pizza rolls and Sprite while we listen to JJ's radio show?

So we're driving home after many months away. About to pass through Peculiar, Missouri, as we do always. It's right before we hit the loving cradle of those hills of home. Now let me tell you, there's nothing weird about Peculiar, Missouri. Hell, you can look it up. It's an old railroad town that turned into a suburb, that begat an exurb, that turned into a certifiable USDA small town anywhere, everywhere, USA. You know, you've been there, even if you haven't been. Yeah, if America had a great big waiting room, it'd be somewhere in the Midwest. And if that waiting room had a single crusty-ass magazine in it, Golf Digest or something, you could open to the centerfold and find a teeny tiny ad for this hamlet of Peculiar, proudly proclaiming where the odds are with you. And it's not weird to love it here. So friend, come on, let's pull off the highway here. Let's get a little rest before a long night of driving. We've been sleeping in the saddle for a few days now and I'm spent. Whoa, look out for that pickup truck! God dang! People drive crazy around here. Hang a Ricky here, a Starbird. Yeah, there you go. Although I bet you know where we're going already. Yeah, short of any public amenities, it's about the only place you can rest and get a bite to eat past sundown in a little town like this. And there's no public library, no YMCA, and liquor store is closed at sundown, so it's looking like the Walmart. Yeah, we got a standing invitation to the hideous halogen bulbs of that all-night Wally world, where an uneasy truce abides between the traveling kind and the mega corporations that deign to make it so. So we're gonna jump in there, we're gonna have ourselves a little party. And the door slides open. A sweet old man greets us, and that blast of hot air hits us, and can't you see how everything in here is glowing, resplendent with objects from China, Indonesia, Bangladesh, and beyond, so clean, so sweet, and so friendly. I wish it was happening somewhere else, anywhere else but here. Where you can get the same toothbrush in Alberta and Atlanta and the same deck of cards in Tucumcari and Dubuque. I might just fall to my knees at the glory and abundance of the sameness of all things. All things partying away in the last hours of this godforsaken Babylon. It's like we're waiting on the oceans to rise. It's like we're waiting on New York City and L.A. to get

Well, I think we might need to get out of here. Because it seems like I'm having a come apart here in the cosmetics aisle. While we consider whether or not we're going to steal this coral color of lip gloss outright, or well, let us also consider how we will die irreparably and irredeemably alone, how we may never be understood, how we may be too much for this world, we may not have done enough for the world. That greeter doesn't look so friendly anymore, does he? We step out into the night. And you point up to a single shooting star. And then you turn to me. And you say, "Give me hunger, O you gods that sit and give the world its orders. Give me hunger, pain, and want. Shut me out with shame and failure from your doors of gold and fame. Give me your shabbiest, weariest hunger, but leave for me a little love, a voice to speak to me at day's end, a hand to touch in the dark room, breaking the long loneliness. In the dusk of the day shapes, blurring the sunset, one little wandering western star thrust out from the changing shores of shadow. Let me wait there in the day shape of the dusk and know the coming of a little love." Let's go home. Old friends and new lovers await, good buddy. We'll be back to Peculiar before too long, anyhow. Maybe let me drive the last leg of this. I'd like to sit and look out the window. I sure wish I knew what we were supposed to do with ourselves. If you get any good ideas, won't you let me know?

You're listening to JJ's radio show. How about that Willie Carlisle tune, huh? That was Willie Carlisle. Willie with an I, but no E at the end. The tune was called Peculiar Missouri. He reminds me a bit of Michael Nesmith, the late great Monkey, both in a wry lyrical style as well as vocal delivery. It's a little uncanny, if you ask me. Before that, bit of a change, of course. Karen O and Danger Mouse. Lux Prima. An electronica epic for the ages. Or at least a darn good one for the 21st century, if you ask me. Jerry Corbetta ahead of that. I like saying Jerry Corbetta. It's just something almost kind of exotic sounding about it. Of course, he's not very exotic. He's from Colorado, or was. He passed away back in 2016. Best known as the front man for the Colorado rock band Sugarloaf, they of Green Eyed Lady fame. Another fun fact about Jerry Corbetta, he toured for nearly five years with Frankie Valli and the Four Seasons. That makes more sense. Boy, I wish I could edit this pre-recorded program and make myself sound a little smoother, but that's against radio law. 5 years, Four Seasons. He was known as the Fifth Season, and they nicknamed him Guido. Okay, anyway, Jerry Corbetta. The late Jerry Corbetta. We heard an old solo track from him called Caribbean Lady. Caribbean Lady to some. I am JJ. This is episode 65 of my radio show. If you'd like to see the playlist, just head on over to jjsradioshow.wordpress.com and look at the playlist for episode number 65. Got time for a few more songs this hour, and I think we're going to keep it a little acoustic for the rest of the way. And let's go instrumental as well. Why not? Let's just zone out and look at fluffy clouds, shall we? This is Jode Medeles and Marissa Anderson. Please send to JF.

0: The late John Fahey before that. Legendary musician. Known for taking the acoustic guitar and twisting it inside out. Making old sounds new again. Yeah, you get the idea. That was John Fahey. How Long? That was the name of the song. And I played John Fahey because before that we heard Jose Medeles and Marissa Anderson teaming up for a track called Please Send to JF. JF, of course, being John Fahey. Thus, the last few songs we heard kind of all tie into John Fahey in a way. Make of it what you will. And if you didn't like it, well, there's more stuff to come next hour, that's for sure. You're going to want to stick around for next hour. We got tracks from Waldo's Gift, Dressage and Slow Shiver, Mark Lanigan, Electric Sandwich. A whole lot of stuff coming your way. And if you want to see the playlist, head on over to jjsradioshow.wordpress.com. And you can look at the playlist for this episode, which is episode number 65. I know, hard to believe there's been 65 of these things already, right? Just wait till the next 65. But you're going to have to wait a while. I can only do these shows one at a time. We'll be back after this break for station identification.
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You're listening to JJ's radio show, where you just heard several minutes worth of Electric Sandwich. That's right. The band is Electric Sandwich. The song was China. And if it's too loud, well, you should just turn it down. I'm not going to say you're too old. You might have tinnitus. In which case, I'm very sorry. Tinnitus is just no fun. You know what else we heard in there? That's right, Rasa, R-A-S-A, hailing from parts unknown, or rather, parts I didn't look up beforehand. Wasn't prepared to answer a lot of questions about Rasa, didn't think that far ahead. Oh well, the mysterious Rasa, questions in my mind. Kind of like my question, who the heck is Rasa? Moving on from this whole Rasa business, at the top of our hour, we heard the Ha Ha Sounds Collective. That's no laughing matter, my friends. That's a little something they call silk rock. Which brings us up to now. The pause in between the program. There'll be another song coming along in just a moment, but while I have you here, I might as well tell you that jjsradioshow.wordpress.com is the website that holds the collection of playlists for all the episodes, this being episode 65. So what you want to do, get yourself online, go on over to jjsradioshow.wordpress.com and look at the playlist for episode 65. It's just that simple. Coming up in the second hour of episode 65, we're going to hear tunes from Dressage and Slow Shiver. We're going to hear from Mark Lanigan, Shintaro Sakamoto, and so many more. Right now, this is Waldo's Gift. The song is called The Hut.

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What did you do last night? Oh, I was out so late. Now I'm so tired. What did you do last night? Oh.

You're listening to JJ's Radio Show, you lucky bastard. You know, that's kind of the weird thing about my own show. I'm never going to understand the thrill of what it's like to turn on the radio and hear my own show. You got to tell me what that's like one of these days. I really want to know, like, I just to feel that rush. That, oh yeah, now this is why Marconi made the Rumba. Was it Tesla? Who knows? And quite frankly, as the song says, who cares? Speaking of songs, we just heard one. That was pretty good. Michelle Gerwich, Party Girl. Ahead of that, Dressage and Slow Shiver, joining forces to cover an old Harry Nilsson tune that was called Perfect Day. Harry Nilsson, one of those artists I really wish I could get into, but for some reason I just never can. Nothing against the guy. He had some good tunes. His biggest fan in the world is Booger from Revenge of the Nerds. That's true. Look that one up. And you know, as goes Booger, so go the rest of us. That's a beautiful cover there. Perfect Day. Dressage and Slow Shiver. Strawberry Guy before that asking the musical question, what would I do? I don't know. Anyway, Milo Green before that track called Parents' House. And speaking of guys with names, Waldo's Gift kicked off our set of music with The Hut. And now the show's almost over. But I still got a few more songs left to play, and I also have one more chance to remind you that if you want to see the playlist for this episode, just go to jjsradioshow.wordpress.com. This is episode number 65 in a series that goes to, probably infinity by my guess, you know, considering I'm going to be on the radio forever and I'm never ever going to die, thus attaining the immortality that has eluded all except me. For thousands upon thousands of centuries, millennia, so on and so forth. So, while you get used to accepting the idea of your upcoming death, you can listen to this song. Oh, it's by a dead guy. It's by Mark Lanegan, the late, great Mark Lanegan. A little reverence there, of course. It's called Ketamine.

from the land of Lincoln. That's right, Illinois. Chicago, to be a little more specific. Sam Prekop, closing out this, well, this hour and this episode of JJ's radio show. Showrooms was the name of the song from a release he put out back in, I want to say 1999. Sure, let's go with it. If you want to fact check me and find out that I'm wrong, it's your dime. Feel free. Shintaro Sakamoto before that, Like a Fable. There was an old Silver Jews tune in there as well. The Wild Kindness. And at the top of the set, the late, great Mark Lanegan, a tune called Ketamine. And now, as you can hear behind me, it's Chuck Mangione's theme from the 1981 film The Cannonball Run, which, of course, was about a bunch of people drunk driving their way across the United States. So, of course, the theme song was this smooth jazz nonsense. And now it's the closing theme to JJ's radio show. This is the 65th time I've played it at the end of the show. And more to come. That's my favorite part right there. Anyhow, show's over. We'll do this again next week.

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The name of my show is Trade Winds. 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Welcome to the Trade Wind Show, music from the 50th state. First up, we're going to hear a couple from Raiatea Helm, Kaulana o Kapuaiwa, and then Alikoki, both from an album she put out called Faraway Heaven.

Yeah, the Opeehee Pickers, Haleakala, from their album Beginnings. Raiatea Helm up next. Can't get enough of her. Ku'u va li'ili'i, Hupekole, from the album Sweet and Lovely.

Santi. How much money you get? Because I need money for my boy. What you mean how good I is?

Kiki Mai Kai Nalu from Hawaiian Style 4 on Kanai Records, Robi Kahakalau. Before that, the Richard Kauhi Quartet Kiss Me Love from Volume 5 Vintage Hawaiian Treasures on Chord International. You're listening to the Tradewind Show, music from the 50th state. I'm your host, Eric Moose. What to do when your friend comes back from Hawaii with a 15 gigabyte flash drive full of nuggets? Not very well documented. Took a lot of looking up to find what I was even dealing with here. But yeah, sure having fun with it. This is the Tradewind Show. And what's up next? Webley Edwards with Al Kealoha Perry doing Pele Fire Goddess. And then Samuel Pua Ha Aheho is going to take us out with two from Hawaiian Drum Dance Chants. O Oe Ia E Wailua Iki Kailua Ike Anu Vai Ale Ale. Wow, I'm tired. And last one is going to be Kauka Halia Ika Manawana Au A Ia E Kama E Kona Moku. And then we'll be back after the break.

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I sure do love that music. 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Thanks so much.

bet you recognize that one. That was Troy Fernandez doing that old nugget, Hotel California, the Eagles song from Hawaiian Style Ukulele 2. Before that, Randy Onis, Select Hawaiian Serenaders, Nalani. Next up, it's the Sunday Manoa doing Kawika from Songs of the Hawaiian Islands.

Love and Honesty from Hawaiian Style Band, their album Vanishing Treasures. Before that, one of my favorites, the Sons of Hawaii doing Wahine Ilikea from their Best Of album. Next up, it's Gary Haleamau doing Hawaiian Yodel on the Tradewinds Show, music from the 50th state.

to see us out of this edition of the Trade Wind Show with a song called If I Had Words. Music from the 50th state. Sure did enjoy bringing it to you. Hope your winds are warm. K-L-E-E, take us out.

0: Susan G. Komen, the world's leading breast cancer organization, will be hosting More Than Pink Walk in Seattle, happening this September. 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
0: Susan G. Komen, the world's leading breast cancer organization, will be hosting More Than Pink Walk in Seattle, happening this September. 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

Well, hi there. I'm Sam Waldron, and I'm glad you can join me today on 45 RPM, music of the 40s and 50s. If you're in the mood for an hour of relaxing and pleasant music, well, you're in the right place, but unfortunately, this is not the time. Today's show is called Weird and Wonderful. It's filled with unusual, wacky recordings from the 50s that were known as novelty songs. Many of them weren't songs at all, just recordings that told stories in the hope of amusing an audience that would buy the records. Not very many of these recordings made a big splash, but we'll start the show with a novelty song that was a number one Billboard hit, and we'll end the show with another number one. In 1958, a group called the Coasters made it to number one with a song called Yakety Yak.

0: The Coasters from 1958. And now let's turn back the clock to 1952 to a record made by actor and comedian Red Buttons. The words and the music were essentially the same on each side of this recording. One was called Strange Things Are Happening, and the other was The Ho-Ho Song. Here's The Ho-Ho Song.
1: Hello, this is Rocky. I hope you like this side, too.

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I can't resist your fatal charms. I never knew how great a thrill could be till you gazed in my eyes and you whispered to me.

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0: typed a Monday, Tuesday, Wednesday, Thursday, Friday, Saturday night on the phone overnight.
1: It's a dollar and a dime, it's a dime.
0: He's singing another chorus, but he hasn't got the time.

That was a hit record for Lonnie Donegan and his remake of a 1924 song called Does Your Chewing Gum Lose Its Flavor on the Bedpost Overnight? An important question, I guess. You probably won't be surprised to learn that lots of novelty songs in the 1950s were about automobiles. I've chosen three examples, starting with a group called The Playmates and their unlikely story about a little wimpy vehicle. Here's Beep Beep.

You're listening to 45 RPM Music of the 40s and 50s, and I'm Sam Waldron. Today's show is full of weird and wonderful novelty songs from the 1950s. We just heard about an underpowered little Nash Rambler. That recording might have been inspired by something written 3 years earlier by singer-songwriter Charlie Ryan. Ryan's song describes getting into a race with a fast Cadillac while he's driving a Model A Ford, one that's been tricked out with a huge 12-cylinder Lincoln engine. Charlie Ryan actually did drive such a car in a race against a Caddy that was driven by a friend. This took place on a notoriously twisty and dangerous stretch of highway near Lewiston, Idaho. The race described in this song doesn't end up too well for the driver. Here's Charlie Ryan and Hot Rod Lincoln.

You heard the story of the hot rod race that fatal day when the Ford and the Mercury went out to play. Well, this is the inside story, and I'm here to say I was the kid that was driving that Model A. Well, it's got a Lincoln motor and it's really souped up, but the Model A body makes it look like a pup. It's got 12 cylinders and uses them all with an overdrive that just won't stall. It's got a four-barrel carb and dual exhaust, 411 gears, so you can really get lost. It's got

And all of a sudden, like a flick of an eye, a Cadillac sedan had passed us by. A remark was made, there's a car for me, but then the taillights were all you could see. Well, the fellas ribbed me for being behind, so I started to make that Lincoln unwind. I took my foot off the gas, and man alive, I shoved it down into overdrive. Well, I wound it up to 110 and twisted the speedometer cable off at the end. I had my foot feet clear to the floor. I says, that's all there is, and there ain't no more. Went around a corner and I passed a truck. I whispered a prayer just for luck. The fenders was clicking, the guardrail post. The guys beside me were white as ghosts. I guess they thought I'd lost my sense. The telephone poles looked like a picket fence. They said, slow down, I see spots. The lines in the road just looked like dots. Smoke was rolling out in the back when I started to gain on that Cadillac. I knew I could catch him and hoped I could pass, but when I did, I'd be short on gas. Went around the corner with the tires on their sides. You could feel the tension. Man, what a ride. I said, hold on, I got a license to fly, when that Cadillac pulled over and let me go by. And all of a sudden, the rod started knocking, went down in a dip, and she started rocking. I looked in my mirror, and a red light was blinking. The cops was after my hot rod Lincoln.

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1: 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And now, before we have time to catch our breath, here's another mid-50s recording about driving that's too fast.
2: Tooling down the highway doing 79. 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

0: confusion. 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I took a little drink and I'm a feeling right. 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I'm a never, never, never gonna speed again. Pass the claret to me, Barrett. A rolling down the mountain on a rainy day. Oh, when you see me coming, better start to pray. I'm a cutting up the road and I'm the boss all the way. Transfusion, transfusion. Oh, Doc, pardon me for this crazy intrusion. I'm never, never, never gonna speed again. Pump the fluid in me, Louie. I'm burning up the freeway early this morning. I'm a passing everybody. Oh, nothing but corn, man, out of my way. I don't drive with my horn. Transfusion, oh, nurse, I'm gonna make a new resolution. I'm never, never, never gonna speed again. Put a gallon in me, Allen. Oh, barnyard drivers are found in two classes, line-crowding hogs and speeding jackasses. So remember to slow down today. Hey, Daddy-O, make that type O, huh? Atta boy.
1: Transfusion, a 1956 hit record by Nervous Norvus, one that taught a generation of teenagers some pretty bad driving lessons. As we weave our way through some weird and wonderful novelty music of the 1950s, it's now time to meet some strange creatures. David Savelle created a very popular act known as the Chipmunks, and I'm happy to say we're not going to listen to them today. But if you are in need of some romantic advice, well, here's a recording that David Savelle made in 1958 about a strange creature. This is called Witch Doctor.
2: I told the witch doctor I was in love with you. I told the witch doctor I was in love with you. And then the witch doctor, he told me

Okay, there's some 1950s love advice from David Seville in a song called The Witch Doctor. I'm Sam Waldron. Today on 45 RPM Music of the 40s and 50s, we're listening to weird and wonderful novelty songs. Now, here's a hit record from 1960 by the Hollywood Argyles about a comic book character, Allie Oop.

0: Tequila.
1: Sheb Woolley and his popular 1958 song about a creature from space, the Purple People Eater. And as long as we're sampling music about strange creatures, here's a record I remember. It came out in 1958, and it's not quite as weird as the last few we've heard. Here's Betty Johnson, who tells us how she was courted by a little blue man.

0: I don't love you anymore.
1: Betty Johnson and the Little Blue Man. In the second half of our show today, we're going to hear more strange stories from the 50s, so stick around.
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1: I'm Sam Waldron. Our theme today is weird and wonderful recordings from the 1950s. We just heard a song by Betty Johnson called Little Blue Man, and now here she is again with another song, a rather silly story about how she would rewrite some history. This is called 1492.

a bigger way to get a message back home. But I was out of know that the wreckage of my plane had been picked up and spotted in my girl in Lover's Lane. And meanwhile, back in the States.

0: Meanwhile, back in the jungle. The boys in the jungle had me on the run when something heavy hit me like an atomic bomb. When I woke up and my head started to clear, I had a strange feeling I was with cooking gear. I smelled something cooking and I looked to see. That's when I found out they was cooking me.
1: Great! Cook-a-booga! Let me out of here!
0: And meanwhile, back in the States...

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So I jumped in the ocean and started to swim, for my chance of survival was getting mighty slim. So I thumbed down a whale who was in my way, and I reached the States in about a half a day. And when I got to Lover's Lane, I

0: Okay, I think I warned you at the start that this show would contain some strange things. That little adventure was called Stranded in the Jungle, recorded in 1956 by a group known as the Cadets. Kay Thompson was a prolific author, dancer, actress, songwriter, vocal coach, and singer in the 1940s and 50s, and she wasn't afraid to have some fun on stage or in the recording studio. Thompson created a series of children's books based on a girl character named Eloise. Eloise is 6 years old. Actually, she never got older than that for many, many years. And she lives in a swank hotel in New York City. She has a British nanny. Eloise is regarded by some people as a brat, but she prefers to think of herself as somebody who's very good at getting what she wants. In 1956, Kay Thompson made this recording. It's called Eloise.
1: Eloise, who is the little girl who lives at the Plaza in New York?
2: That's me, Eloise. I'm six. I live on the top floor.
1: Who is the little girl who knows everybody's business in New York?
2: I spend an enormous amount of time in the lobby. I have to see what's going on there.
1: Who's on the telephone most of the day?
2: I have to call room service a lot and tell them to charge, please, and thank you very much.
1: Who's in and out and up and down and in everybody's way?
2: That's what Mr. Salamoni says, and he ought to know. He's the manager, for Lord's sake.
1: Who's up at break of day, creating a terrible racket in the halls?
2: Sometimes I take two sticks and skitter them along the woodwork.
1: Who has a lovely way of writing her name in lipstick on the walls?
2: My mother is 30 and wears a 3½ shoe.

0: nanny. She's my nurse. She's English and wears tissue paper in her dress. And you can hear it.
1: Eloise, what are you doing?
0: Here's the thing, Abbott. I have to open that window wider because there's this pigeon who keeps hanging around out there, and I'm going to squonk him in his head.
1: Eloise, what are you doing? Come in off that ledge, my dear, and close the windows at once before we all freeze.
0: Well, Nanny, actually, I am rather tired.
1: Good night, my dear.
0: Good night, Nanny.
1: Good night, Eloise.
2: Eloise.
0: Oh, my Lord. There's so much to do. Eloise. Tomorrow, I think I'll pour a pitcher of water down the mail chute.
2: Eloise.
0: That's me. Eloise.
3: Kate Thompson and her recording of Eloise, a fictional 6-year-old who lives in luxury in the New York hotel. That song and the story behind it have a certain charm, but I'm not sure that's quite as true when we get to the humorous recordings by comedian Spike Jones. For example, here's one that Jones made called Little Bo Peep Has Lost Her Jeep,

0: interrupt this record to bring you a special bulletin. The reports of a flying saucer hovering over the city have been confirmed. The flying saucers are real.
1: Real, well, I feel what my heart can't conceal.
0: That was the Clatters recording, Too Real. We switch you now to our on-the-spot reporter downtown.
2: Come on, baby, let's go downtown.
0: Take it away, John Cameron Cameron.
3: This is John Cameron Cameron downtown. Pardon me, madam, would you tell our audience what would you do if the saucer were to land?
4: Duck back in the alley!
3: Thank you. And now the thin gentleman there.
5: What I'm gonna do is hard to tell.
3: The gentleman with the guitar, what would you do, sir?
6: Would you take a walk down the street?
3: Thank you. I return you now.
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8: Earth Angel, Earth Angel.
0: That was the Pelicans' Outer Space recording Earth. I've just been handed a bulletin. The flying saucer has just landed. We switch you again downtown.
3: Here we are again. We have with us Professor Sir Cedric Fentingmold of the British Institute. The professor is approaching a saucer to see if there's possibly any sign of life aboard.
0: Well, I'm sure something. Are you there?
9: I hear you knocking, but you can't come in.
0: That was Laughing Lewis's record, Knocking.
3: This is John Cameron Cameron on the spot. And now I believe we're about to hear the words of the first spaceman ever to land on Earth.
10: Oh, wah, bah, bah, loo, bah, bah, bam, boom.
3: And now, here are the bowl scores.
11: 4-3, 6-2, and 8-1.
3: The impact of seeing the first spaceman has this reporter reeling.
12: Here I go reeling.
0: That was the Clatters again with their big one. Uh-oh.
3: This is John Cameron Cameron again downtown. The spaceman has returned to his ship and is taking off. We return you now to our studios.
0: The flying saucer has gone. There is no threat of an invasion. However, the flying saucers are still around.
13: Comedian Dickie Goodman and the Flying Saucer, Part 1. You're listening to 45 RPM music of the 40s and 50s, and I'm Sam Waldron. Our theme today is weird and wonderful novelty recordings from the 1950s. And now let's get back to the news and part two of the Flying Saucer.
0: We are not going to interrupt this record. Yes, we are. The Flying Saucer has landed again. Washington, the Secretary of Defense has just said... That was Skinny Dynamo's record... That's a shame.
3: This is John Cameron Cameron Part 2. Gathered around me are several of the spacemen. Tell us, have you come to conquer the world? And now would you repeat that in English?
14: Don't want the world to have and hold.
15: Hey, why don't you go back where you came from?
16: Don't be angry and drive me away.
3: We return you now to our studios.
0: Here is a news item from Washington. The president has just issued a statement to the spacemen, and we quote...
17: You can do anything, but lay off of my blue suede shoes.
0: That was Pa Gherkin's record, Shoes. We switch you again downtown.
3: This is John Cameron Cameron downtown. Professor Sir Cedric of the British Institute, tell us, how were the saucers able to land?
0: Where do you see...
18: Motor cooled down, the heat went down.
0: That was Huckleberry's recording... The motor cooled down.
3: This is John Cameron Cameron again. I believe the spaceman has a final parting word.
19: See you later, alligator.
3: We return you now to our studios.
0: The spacemen have gone again. But look to the skies. The saucers will always be there.
20: Always be there.
21: Goodbye, Earth people.

0: a yogi. I'm a yogi, baby. I'm a yogi. I'm a yogi, baby.
1: Hey, Popo.
2: Hey, Popo.
3: Hey, Popo.
4: That record was called Yogi. It was a one-hit wonder in 1959 for three college students who called themselves the Ivy Three. This was essentially the only thing they recorded before they broke up and went their separate ways. And now, we're going back to 1951, and what a lot of people say is the very worst recording that Frank Sinatra ever made. Old Blue Eyes didn't make a lot of bad recordings. This one is a duet with a buxom model and early black-and-white TV star named Dagmar. The song is called Mama Will Bark.

0: she said,
1: Mama will bark.
0: You look so lovely in the moonlight.
1: Yes, but Papa will bark.
0: Your eyes are shining like the starlight.
1: Yes, but Mama will bark.
0: Your lips are so inviting, darling, give me one more kiss.
1: Mama will spank.
0: The night is young and you are here so near.
1: But Papa will spank.
0: Please let me whisper in your ear, my dear.
1: But Mama will spank.
0: This is the moment I have dreamed of, darling. Oh, what a bliss.

0: What?
1: Take me right home.
2: I wish the night would never end.
1: I know, but Papa will spank.
2: I'd like to be more than a friend.
1: I know, but Mama will bark.
2: You know I'm crazy about you, honey. Give me one more kiss. Give me a kiss.
1: I really have to go, my ma will worry.
2: Give me a kiss.
1: It's getting late, I really have to hurry. Well, just a teensy weensy little one, and then good night.
2: Give me your paw.
1: Something inside me says I really shouldn't.
2: Let me hold your paw.
1: If it was anybody else, I wouldn't.
2: Give me your paw.
1: The way you make me stay out late with you, it just ain't right.

0: So you're the Airedale that's been keeping me thought out late every night, huh? Well, take that, and take that, and take that. Hot dog, woof.
1: Well, if that's not weird and wonderful, I don't know what would be. A strange recording for Frank Sinatra, Mama Will Bark. And strange is what we're doing today, weird and wonderful novelty music from the 1950s. This was a time of popular songs about history. There was the Battle of New Orleans and Waterloo, both in 1959, and Tom Dooley in 1958. The year 1955 brought us the Ballad of Davy Crockett, and there was North to Alaska. And so we come to this one, a pretty weird history song recorded by Larry Verne called Please, Mr. Custer.

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They're moving. And there's an engine behind every one. Hi, Mr. Custer. You mind if I be excused the rest of the afternoon? Hey, Charlie, duck your head. 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

0: custard. 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They're running around like a bunch of wild Indians. 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
1: Larry Vern from 1960, and please, Mr. Custer, we started today's show with a record that rose to number one on the Billboard Hot 100, and now here's another one. This is a musical story about a piece of clothing.

That was Brian Hyland winding up an hour of weird and wonderful novelty recordings from the 1950s. I'm Sam Waldron, and now from Jim Backus, Kay Thompson, Red Buttons, Betty Johnson, Frank Sinatra, and all the rest of us at 45 RPM, here's wishing you a good day, a good week, and so long for now.

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3: 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I am Encarnacion, the living and breathing one, not the AI-generated one. There are two of us. You never know which one you're going to get. It's not like a box of chocolates at all. What was I saying? 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You will hear 100% electricity powered talking, and we will play as much electricity powered music as is allowable within Washington state statutes. And indeed, to get right off the bat for this music for steadily unimproving times, I have for you this.